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My name is Steve Gregg, and we're live for an hour each weekday afternoon taking your calls. If you'd like to call in with any questions you might have from the Bible or about the Christian faith, you may do so. If you have disagreement with the host, if you don't believe in the Bible and you want to talk about what your objections are, I welcome your calls. We do this every day for an hour, commercial free, so that we can get in as many calls as possible. But you can be on our switchboard, and we can get to your calls today if you call at the proper time. And the proper time is not right this minute because our switchboard has filled up. But I'm going to say if you call 5 minutes from now, 10 minutes from now, randomly through the show, lines are opening up continually, and very good chance you'll get through if you call, certainly if you call within the first half hour. Anyway, just want to hear from you today. If

0: possible. We've got our lines full, so we're going to go to the calls real soon. I just need to make some announcements, and that is tonight. I'm broadcasting from Vancouver Island, British Columbia, and I'm going to be right after the show ends. I'm going to be giving a talk here, and then there's going to be like a dinner break. Then I'm going to give another talk. Now these talks are independent of each other. If you can't make it early enough for the first one, you're welcome to join us the second one, which is at 7 o'clock. And the first one's at 3:15, like 15 minutes after the show ends here. It's at the Mill Bay Community Hall in on the Vancouver Island. So if you happen to be there or accessible to there, feel free to join us tonight. And then tomorrow I'm going to be in Mercer Island, Washington. The next day I'll be speaking morning and night at a little church in North Bend, Washington. The next day, that is next Monday, I'll be in Spokane, Washington. And then the following day I'll be in Kamiai, Idaho. And a couple days later, on Thursday next week, I will be in Boise. So that's my whole itinerary tonight, as I said, in Canada. So if you want to join us at any of those, you can go to our website, thenarrowpath.com. Look at the tab that says announcements, and you'll find the locations and times and all the relevant information about those meetings on this itinerary. Now, we'll go to the phones and talk to Joe in Sechelt, British Columbia. Hi, Joe. Welcome to The Narrow Path.
1: Hi, Steve. Thanks for your program. Sounds like you're right across the water from me in Sechelt, Vancouver Island, right across the water from there. I've got one verse of scripture from Exodus 34:26, and I believe it's where the Lord was talking to the Israelites during the Festival of Weeks. And the verse specifically says, "Do not cook a young goat in its mother's milk." Right. My question specifically is, it seems odd to me that kind of a command, whether it's literal. I think of people might have been very poor at the time, only had one goat, and such a command. Or does it refer to something that we currently don't realize that comes from Hebrew scripture or culture that we need to know more about to understand this verse? I leave it to you. Thanks.
0: Right. Well, thank you for asking. Yeah, the command in Exodus is also, I think it's found in Leviticus, and I know it's found in Deuteronomy also, so it's a repeated command. Do not boil a kid in its mother's milk. And the meaning of that, I think, is quite literal. I think they were not allowed to prepare goat meat, and that was boiled in the milk of the mother of that goat. Now, the Jews have typically taken this beyond what God said, so that an observant Jew won't even eat dairy products and meat in the same meal. Now, of course, that goes very far beyond what was commanded. God did not say that you can't eat dairy products and meat in the same meal. He didn't even say you can't boil a kid in goat's milk, just not the milk of its mother. So, I mean, there was something there that is no doubt, I've always wondered, of course, like you did, why that is true. And I actually listened to a Jewish commentary on this once on audiobook. It was actually Dennis Prager's commentary on Exodus. And I thought he might have some insights from, you know, the rabbis or something that I'd never heard. Actually, he said kind of the same thing I felt. So I don't know if there's anything deeper to it than this, that it just seems inappropriate to use the milk that was given to nurture the baby goat to, you know, be instrumental in cooking it to be eaten. It's not immoral. Many of the things that the law of Moses forbade were not immoral. It's not immoral to have leprosy, for example. It's not immoral for a woman to have her menstrual period. It's not immoral for you to bury a dead person. But if you do so, you're unclean. And those are ritualistic laws. They're different than laws that we would recognize as having a moral background, like, you know, a law like adultery or murder or stealing or bearing false witness. Obviously, they violate moral standards. Why? Because moral standards are based on the character of God. And God is just. God is merciful. God is faithful. Those are the things Jesus said were the weightier matters of the law: justice, mercy, and faithfulness. And the reason they're weightier is because they are what God is. He's just, he's merciful, he's faithful. And therefore, it's never okay to act in any way toward another person that is unjust or unmerciful or unfaithful. You can't break your promises, can't break your word. You can't violate, you know, somebody's rights. These things are because God is that way. Now, the laws that God gave that reflect his character will never change because God doesn't change. In fact, they're not, strictly speaking, Mosaic laws at all. Mosaic meaning from Moses. Yes, they are found in the Mosaic Code, but they existed in other codes too before Moses, in the law of Hammurabi. In fact, most secular laws, most secular nations have had laws against murder and adultery and stealing of some kind. So, in other words, these moral issues, they're not, strictly speaking, things that were introduced by the law of Moses. It was wrong for Cain to kill his brother Abel long before Moses ever gave any laws about it. It was wrong to commit adultery in the time of Abraham, long before there were laws that Moses gave about it. I mean, everyone, even the Philistines knew that, because that's why Abraham wanted to lie and say his wife was his sister, because he figured that they would want to steal his wife if they knew she was available. If they didn't know she was available, she'd want to kill him. They'd want to kill him, so she would be available, because they knew it was wrong to sleep with another man's wife. But if they killed the man and slept with, took his wife, then they, you know, these were Philistines. They weren't, you know, godly, but they knew that adultery is not okay. You can't sleep with another man's wife. So even the instincts of pagans, many times in their laws, have laws that reflect morality. But the Jewish law went further and had many rituals and ceremonies that were symbolic. They symbolized spiritual things that were fulfilled in Christ, and therefore some of them were not really intelligible at the time. Now, I can't really tell you what the spiritual correspondence is to every single law that God made that was ritual, but it seems obvious that boiling a kid in its mother's milk would be, I mean, that's just a ritualistic thing. That's not a moral thing. It's not immoral to eat food. It's not immoral to kill the kid and eat it. You know, so, I mean, it's just something about the mother's milk. It just seems inappropriate. I think it seems unnatural and, you know, a violation of the whole purpose of the mother's milk was not to boil her child for someone to eat, but to nurture the kid. So that's what I, you know, there's no deeper meaning that I know of than that. It's just, it's kind of goes against the sensitivities of what the mother-child relationship involves and what the mother's milk is for. There may be analogies in the spiritual realm that, you know, that have not crossed my mind. I don't know of them. I'm not able to go deeper into it than that, than I have. Did you have any ideas about it?
1: No, not at all. I just remembered the time that I visited in Israel, where it was a Sabbath day, and I went to push the button on an elevator. I said, no, you can't do the work on this. I said, well, yeah. How am I going to go? Oh, the elevator stops at every floor. So I thought of the 640-plus laws that they had.
0: Yeah, the 613 laws, I think. Yeah, you know, like I said, an observant Jew, because of that law, will not eat dairy and meat together. And so a truly observant Jew will not eat a cheeseburger because it has meat and cheese in it. So, of course, many Jews are not observant, but that's just the position they took from it. But it's hard to imagine any moral reason not to eat a cheeseburger.
1: Explanation, Steve. Appreciate that. Thanks.
0: All right, brother. Thanks for your call. Bye now. Ron from Indianapolis, Indiana, welcome to The Narrow Path. Thanks for calling.
2: Hi, Steve, and thank God for what you do. Steve, I have a couple of questions, and I think one of them is going to be this. Have I not heard you say that if you have an extensive type question, maybe I should email you and have you email me back directly?
0: That is sometimes a better idea. I mean, yeah.
2: Okay, I'm going to leave that with that. But now I'm going to get to one of my two questions, and my first question will be this. I know you're familiar with Romans 9:20, yes?
0: Yes.
2: And so that you'll comment to our listeners, why have you made me thus? Steve, help me understand that, and please put it in context and content.
0: Okay, I'll gladly do that. Thank you. Paul, in Romans 9, is using the illustration of a potter making things out of clay. And he says, can the clay say to the potter, why have you made me thus? Or, like, why have you made me this way? Now, many people feel that what Paul is affirming is that everything that, you know, about us is ordained by God, and that we shouldn't be able to complain about those things because God made us that way. And, you know, maybe that would be an extended application, but that's not what Paul's talking about. Paul is talking about Israel. Romans 9 through 11 is about Israel. And he begins in Romans 9 talking about how God made promises and covenants with Israel, and it's how tragic it is that they haven't come into salvation. He says he's so grieved over it that he could wish himself accursed from Christ if it would bring salvation to his fellow Jews. But, of course, his musing on the unbelief of the Jews, despite the promises and covenants that were made to them, invites the question, well why aren't those covenants effectual to the Jews? Why are they not saved? In fact, didn't the Old Testament prophets say when the Messiah comes, Israel will be saved through him? And Jesus came and he left, and they're still not saved? That's the question, the dilemma that Paul is addressing in this discussion. And he begins by answering with a thesis statement. In Romans 9:6, he says, well, it's not that God's word has failed to take effect, because they are not all Israel who are of Israel. Meaning, not everybody who is descended from the Jewish race, not every Jewish person, is really the Israel that is in view. When God made promises that Israel would be saved, he wasn't talking about every single Jew, because then we'd have assumed that just being Jewish would be the way to be saved. You know, he promised to save every Jew. But he says, no, there's an Israel within the larger Israel, a faithful Israel, those who respond to God. And he says this as he goes further into Romans 9, in verse 27, he says, even Isaiah said, though the children of Israel be as the sand of the sea for a multitude, only the remnant will be saved. And later in chapter 11, Paul says that he's part of that remnant. And there, he says there is, in Romans 11:5, there's a remnant now, according to the election of grace. And so he's saying that it's not that the promises to the Jews have failed to come true. He's saying they have come true. But you have to understand who Israel is. To God, Israel isn't the whole nation. It's the faithful remnant. Now, realize that throughout Jewish history in the Old Testament, much of the nation, most of the nation, was apostate much of the time, worshiping idols, worshiping Baal, Moloch, and so forth. And yet, at all times, the Bible says, in the Old Testament, even when Israel was totally in rebellion against God, there was a remnant of faithful Jewish people, faithful people who were not breaking the covenant. And they were the true Israel within Israel. In fact, so much so, that there was a point at which it seemed like Moses was the only faithful Israelite, because everyone was worshiping the golden calf. And God said to Moses, get out of my way. I'm going to go destroy them all. I'll make a greater nation than them out of you. Now, in other words, all the Jewish people would be reduced to one man, Moses. And then, you know, he's going to raise the nation from them. Because only the faithful are worthy of the promises. In fact, when God created the nation of Israel at Mount Sinai, he made it conditionally, said, if you will obey my voice indeed and keep my covenant, you will be a peculiar people unto me. You'll be a kingdom of priests. You'll be a holy nation. So it's if you obey me. So being the chosen people was something that was realized, always realized, only to the faithful. And that's why so many people who have been Jewish have lived and died without faith and died. And you know, it's not like God failed the promises. As Paul says in Romans 3, you know, maybe they haven't believed, but it's not God that failed. It's let God be true and every man a liar. It's the men who are liars. It's the men who fail God, not vice versa. Now, having said that, Paul illustrates that in the passage you raised about the potter and the clay. He realizes that his audience, his readers, at least the Jews among his readers, will not be fully convinced of his point unless he argues it for a while. So he takes three chapters arguing that point. That, you know, God's promises were to the remnant and not to all Jews. Now, part of his argument is, what if does not the potter have the right to take one lump of clay and from it to make two vessels, one for honor, one for dishonor. Now, he later talks about individuals being vessels, but here he's just talking about two vessels, one lump of clay, which is Israel, because in the Old Testament, God said that Israel was the clay and God was the potter. So Paul says God can take the one lump and he can make two vessels. And one vessel represents the faithful remnant of Israel, and and that's the vessel of honor. And then there's another vessel he's made that, frankly, is not the faithful, and that's the vessel for dishonor. Now, many people would argue that God is the one who individually selects who's going to be saved and not. Of course, that's a Calvinist position. And if that's true, that's not what Paul's saying here. Paul's not talking about individual selection. He's saying when God makes promises to Israel, he's entitled to have one Israel, a vessel of honor, that is not included in the vessel of dishonor, the apostate Israel. That is two collectives. Israel exists as two collective groups, the apostate and the faithful. And so he says the pot cannot say to the potter, can it, why have you made me this way? Now, what he's anticipating is, you know, an unbelieving Jew who is not coming on the promises is going to say, well, if God's the potter, why did he make me an unbeliever? And Paul's going to say, he didn't make you an unbeliever. He says, he imagines the objector is going to say, how can God find fault for who has resisted his will? And Paul says, well, you're finding fault. I mean, you're resisting his will. Excuse me. Who are you, O man, to answer against God? In other words, they're suggesting that no one could resist God's will, and therefore God can't find fault. He's saying, well, you are resisting God's will, so people do resist God's will, and he can find fault with that. And so he's in this section, the question you asked was, what does it mean, why have you made me thus, or whatever. It's not a standalone statement. It's part of a protracted argument that begins at the beginning of chapter 9, finishes up at the end of chapter 11 of Romans. And in the midst of it, he's arguing that if a Jewish person is not in the believing community, they can't complain to God about it. They can't say, well, you made a vessel of dishonor and I'm in it, so why'd you make me that way? Why'd you make me an unbeliever? Paul says, no, God doesn't make you an unbeliever. You make yourself an unbeliever. Let God be true, every man the liar. So it's part, you have to understand where he's going with the whole thing, and that line is just a passing line that leads to the next point he's making. So, yeah, don't pick sentences out of there just kind of isolated. You've got to flow with Paul's thought, and then, it makes reasonably good sense. I would say it makes perfectly good sense. Some people have trouble more than others with it. Anyway, I hope that's helpful to you, Ron. Thank you for your call. Let's talk to Nelson in Fort Worth, Texas. Hi, Nelson. Welcome.
3: Yes, sir. Thank you for taking my call there. I'd like to make a speculation about Acts chapter 1, verse 11.
0: Yes.
3: Then the same Jesus which ye have taken up from you shall so come in like manner as you've seen him go into heaven.
0: Right.
3: And then jump to chapter 2, verse 2. And that's, as a preterist, that's what he's referring to. In other words, 1:11 is pointing to chapter 2, 2. And it already happened.
0: Well, there are people who think that. I mean, what you're saying is that in chapter 1 of Acts, the angels announced that Jesus would return. And in the next chapter, the Holy Spirit came, and you're saying that's him returning. Now, I don't agree with that, but that's always been one of the theories that people have had out there. As an evangelical, I personally believe in a future return of Christ. I don't believe it was all that all took place right away. I think that there's some work that God wanted to accomplish in the church before he comes back and closes things up. But I can see that you have another view. But you're not the first person, or even near the first person, to suggest that the day of Pentecost, when the Holy Spirit came, that was the fulfillment of the promise of the second coming. And there's even some reasons to not see that as a stupid idea. I don't agree with your idea, but it's not stupid. Because in John 14, Jesus said that he was going to send another comforter. And as he went on to talk about this, he said, I will not leave you orphans, I will come to you. And although I will come to you could refer to the second coming, it kind of sounds in the context, he's talking about I will come through the Spirit. Because a few verses later, he says, he that has my commandments and keeps them, he it is that loves me, and I will love him, and my Father will love him, and we will come and make our home with him. And this, too, is talking about the Spirit coming. You know, if you love me and you obey me and you're my disciples, my Father and I will come to you and make our home with you, which I believe is accomplished through the Holy Spirit coming. So there is a strain of discussion about the Holy Spirit in the Bible that sort of identifies the Spirit coming with Jesus coming. But that's not the same thing as the second coming, in my opinion. See, Paul even does that in Romans chapter 8, where he says, but you are not in the flesh, but in the Spirit, if so be the Spirit of Christ dwells in you. And he says, if anyone does not have the Spirit of Christ, he's none of his. But if Christ is in you, then he says the body is dead because of sin, but the Spirit is life because of righteousness, or something like that. But the point is, he says, if you have the Holy Spirit, then he says, then Christ is in you. It's the Spirit of Christ. So he recognizes the Spirit in us is what is meant by Christ in us. So if we say Jesus lives in me, it doesn't mean that the man Jesus with the holes in the hands and the feet has left the throne of God and now has taken up residence in me. He's still at the right hand of God. The heavens must receive him until the time of the restitution of all things, Peter said in Acts chapter 3. So he hasn't come back yet, but he has he sent his Spirit. He's present with us in spirit. Now, you say, now that's what was meant by the angels when they said Jesus will come in like manner as you saw him go. I just don't think so. I mean, for one thing, they said this same Jesus. Now, Jesus spoke of the Holy Spirit coming. He said, I'm going to send you another comforter, meaning not the same, not me. When the Spirit comes, he's another comforter. I'm the comforter you have now. I'm going away. I'm going to send you another one. But the angel said, no, the same Jesus is going to come back. And they said he's going to come back in the same way that you saw him go. Now, they saw him go visibly, physically, into the air. And any other way of coming back that wasn't physical or visible would be another way, a different way, not the same way. So I think, while I do agree that there's a sense in which the coming of the Spirit is the coming of Christ to the believer. But the coming of Christ to the world, to renew the world, I don't believe is to be identified with when the Spirit came on the church in Pentecost. But I can see how you could see that view. It's not a view that I would agree with. All right, let's talk to Daryl in Sacramento, California. Daryl, welcome. Oh, wait, we may not have time. We have a break coming up. Daryl, I'm going to put you back on hold, and then I'll come back to you. How's that sound? Okay, we'll come back to you after the break. We have a break coming up. Then we have another half hour of broadcasting. 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You don't even have to let us know you were there. 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I shall be right back.
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0: 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My name is Steve Gregg, and we're live for another half hour taking your calls. If you'd like to raise a question for discussion on the air about the Bible, about the Christian faith, if you want to raise a disagreement with the host, feel free to do that. The number to call is 844-484-5737. One more time, that number is 844-484-5737. All right, we're going to go back to the phone lines and talk now to Alan from Grass Valley, California. Alan, welcome to the Narrow Path. Thanks for calling.
1: Hi, Steve. I think this is going to qualify as a disagreement.
0: Okay.
1: I've been listening to your lectures online, and you talk about 1 John 3:16 and the word all scripture. And you say all, if I
0: understand
1: correctly. Second Timothy 3:16. I'm sorry, yes.
0: Mm-hmm.
1: And it applies to the scripture that existed at the time that statement was made.
0: Right.
1: So I want to bring up, when it says in another place, Christ died for all men, we don't restrict the word all to only the men that lived at that time. We apply it going forward. And in another place where it uses the word all, where it says, teach the gospel to all nations, we don't restrict teaching the gospel to only the nations that existed at that time. We say that applies to the nations that exist in today's world that didn't exist at that time. So I'm just questioning why it's right to restrict the word all in one case when it's not restricted in these other applications.
0: Okay, so in other words, the word all in the Bible frequently doesn't mean every last one, or it sometimes means more than were existing at the time. You're saying that if we're to disciple all nations, that doesn't just mean the nations existing at that time, but also all nations that shall be in the future. So I agree with you. The word all has a flexibility in the Bible. Sometimes it literally just means a lot or most, like when one of the plagues of Egypt destroyed all the cattle in Egypt. And then a later plague killed some more of them. You know, well, how did it kill some more of them if they were all wiped out? So, I mean, all is often, you just have to really understand what it means in context. So you're right. If we're supposed to evangelize all people, that doesn't seem to be any restriction on that. Now, what you're talking about is 2 Timothy 3:16, where it says all scripture is given by inspiration of God and is profitable for doctrine and for correction and reproof and instruction in righteousness, so that the man of God might be complete, thoroughly furnished for every good work. And you're saying all scripture would mean including New Testament scripture. Okay. Now,
1: of course, I see a reason to exclude it.
0: Yeah. Of course, you're acknowledging that the New Testament scriptures were not yet written when Paul said that. And,
1: yes.
0: Okay. But that he's saying everything that is scripture, whether it's now or in some future date, is inspired by God. That would raise questions about when the canon would ever be closed, but we won't get into that right now. I would say you can hold it that way if you want to. I do not believe that's how Paul meant it. I mean, surely the word all can extend beyond the things that were present, but in the context, Paul told Timothy that Timothy had been instructed in the scriptures, the Holy Scriptures, from his childhood, and all scripture, same word in both verse 15 and 16, all scriptures given by inspiration of God. I believe that he's saying you can count on those scriptures that you were taught from childhood because all the scriptures were inspired by God. Now, Timothy wasn't taught anything from New Testament scripture because no New Testament book existed when Timothy was being trained by his mother. So obviously we can say for certain the scriptures that Timothy was trained in, Paul says they're all inspired, and I think that's significant. Paul's telling him to count on those scriptures he was raised believing. Now you're saying that in addition to the Old Testament scriptures, Paul's also referring to New Testament scriptures. Well, maybe. The problem with this is, it's not a fatal problem, but it's a problem, is that how would Timothy know what New Testament writings were scriptures? There was no canon of the New Testament thoroughly decided until 397 AD at the Council of Carthage. So for the first 400 years of the Christian Church, although the New Testament books were in circulation, the decision about which ones were actually scripture was still up in the air. Now that's be interesting because that being so, those 400 years, let's say, I don't know if you think Revelation is scripture or the book of Hebrews or the book of 2 Peter. I do, but they weren't counted as scripture by the church until, you know, the Council of Carthage, 400 years after Christ was born. Now, that being so, if Paul was trying to say all scripture is inspired and we can use it, and he meant New Testament scripture, yet those books weren't scripture yet. They weren't counted as scripture yet. So only when they became recognized as scripture later on, we'd have to say, okay, those are inspired. But I don't think Paul's looking forward. I'm not even sure Paul anticipated a collection of New Testament scriptures. He might have, but he doesn't ever mention it. So I don't know. I'm just not, I'm not going to see that as a convincing argument to me.
1: I don't disagree with any of the things that you just brought up, especially about how the canon of scripture formed and that stuff. I still see that.
0: Uh-huh.
1: When we talk about Paul talking to Timothy, we're also saying that Paul was talking to us today. I mean, we apply everything Paul says to us today as well.
0: Oh, okay. Hang on. There's going to be a point of disagreement. You say when Paul was talking to Timothy, he was talking to us also. Well, if I'm reading the Bible and I read Paul telling Timothy, come to me before winter and bring the books and the parchments, I'm going to think, okay, if he's talking to me, where am I going to go bring those books to? You know, I mean, he's talking to his friend Timothy, a fellow minister. Now, when we say he applies it, we apply it to us. We do apply the writings of the New Testament, and rightly so, but only in this respect, that Paul in his writings and Peter and the other writers, they say things that are of eternal and universal truth to all Christians. And they also say things that are personal, like when Paul says, I remember your tears when we parted, he said to Timothy. Well, I didn't part with Paul with tears. You know, I mean, when he talks about how Timothy learned the scriptures from Lois and Eunice, well, I didn't learn them from him. You know, when he's talking to Timothy, he's not talking to me. He's talking to Timothy. I have the advantage of recognizing that many of the things he says to Timothy are relevant beyond Timothy. They're relevant to all Christians, or they're universal truths that we can apply and do. So, in other words, I think the proper way to understand these letters is they were not written to us, but we can say they are for us. They're for our advantage. We can read what he wrote to somebody else and say, okay, if he said that to them about that, I have a situation in my life that's somewhat parallel, that's what he would say to me about it too. So I can get the mind of God from what Paul said to the Corinthians or to the Galatians or to the Ephesians or to Timothy or Titus or to Philemon, and realize that Philemon wasn't written to me. The very specific circumstances of the book of Philemon, I've never been in any of them, but there are lessons there that, you know, in his communication with Philemon, come across as relevant to me and relevant to Christians in general. So,
1: okay. I think I see. If it applies, if what he's saying is, Timothy, this is how you need to understand the truth about Scripture, then I see how that applies. And if I took that passage as saying, okay, he's telling me what applies to Scripture as opposed to applying, then I come away with a different understanding. So I think I see your point. Thank you.
0: Yeah, because, I mean, first of all, if he's saying, Timothy, you need to know this about Scripture, he has just mentioned the Scriptures that Timothy had been trained in from his youth. So he means, of course, I'm telling you this about those Scriptures. Now, if we conclude that the New Testament is also Scripture, well, that conclusion about some of those books didn't come until hundreds of years later, but I accept them all as scripture. So I see them as something, a means by which God talks to me. I see them as profitable for doctrine and for reproof and correction and so forth. Although, when he says it's all given by inspiration, of course, the actual word in the Greek is it's God breathed. It's not entirely clear how God breathed looks, but it means that God they've come from God's mouth. They've come from God's heart and mind. And I accept that. And I accept the authority of all New Testament books. I've never had any doubt about them. But in terms of how they were inspired, I guess what I said that might be hard to swallow is that the Old Testament was written by prophets who said, "Thus saith the Lord." They were inspired oracles through whom God was practically dictating his word to the people. Whereas in the New Testament, none of the New Testament writers were identified as prophets, but they were apostles. Now, apostles have absolute authority to speak for Christ, so what they say is as good as if Christ said it. But it doesn't mean that they were experiencing the same phenomenon while writing that the prophets were experiencing of inspiration while they were prophesying. I don't know what they were experiencing, the prophets or the apostles. I'm not a prophet or apostle, but I'm just saying we do see a difference in the way God gave the Old Testament to a very large extent through oracles and visions and dreams. Some of those appear in the New Testament, but in the narrative. I mean, that is to say, in Acts we read that Paul had a dream about a Macedonian man saying, "Come over and help us." But the story in Acts is not said to be written as a result of a dream. Luke said he wrote as a result of research. He said many before him had written these things, and he had researched it, and he had thorough knowledge of it. I mean, he doesn't claim that he's like a prophet going into a trance and dictating the book of Luke and Acts, but he is telling us it's true, and that's absolutely, I mean, and the story of Jesus is an inspired story, so exactly how inspiration took place with Luke, he does not say, and in fact, he doesn't even claim it, but we can certainly say that everything Jesus said was inspired. And when the apostles spoke through the Holy Spirit, they were inspired. But the main thing we can say, I don't think that the book of Luke was written the same way the book of Romans was. And I don't think that the book of Acts was written the same way the book of Revelation was. I mean, God makes his word known to us in different ways through different experiences of his messengers. But everything they say is reliable. That's my position. I don't have to have a theory about how the inspiration may or may not have taken place. If these guys are speaking for Christ and he chose them and he trusted them to do it right, I'll trust them to do it right too. I'll believe what they say. That's my approach. Yep. I mean, anyway, I appreciate
1: it. Cleared it up for me.
0: Okay, I appreciate that call, brother. Thanks for joining us.
1: Bye-bye.
0: Bye now. Okay, let's talk to Gerhardt in Downey, California. Lots of California today. Hi, Gerhardt. Welcome.
2: Hi, Steve. I'd like to maybe add a little bit of clarification to the first caller you had about the kid not being boiled in its mother's milk.
0: Fine.
2: My source is the same one that you had, Dennis Prager. I remember him saying in the book of Genesis there was separation from light and dark, good and bad,
0: and life and death,
2: and evil, and life and death. And this one is life and death.
0: What you have
2: for life is the mother's milk, and so you don't mix the mother's milk with death.
0: You're correct.
2: That made you,
0: Yeah, you're correct. Dennis Prager did mention that from the beginning of Genesis, God made separations of light and darkness, good and evil, and things like that. And that there's a distinction made between life and death, and the mother's milk of the goat is a life-giving thing, but boiling the kid is a death-giving thing, and so mixing life and death was considered to be inappropriate. Yeah, I remember Dennis Prager saying that, so I appreciate you reminding me of that. Thank you. All right. Let's talk to, Tony in Langley, B.C. Hi, Tony. Welcome.
3: Yeah, hi. Welcome to British Columbia pretty soon.
0: I'm there.
3: You're going to Vancouver Island. Oh, you're there now. Okay.
0: I'm there now.
3: Okay. Well, I'm across the water near Vancouver. I've got a situation happening within my family. One of my granddaughters is just turned 13, and she wants to transition to become a boy. And it's just really kind of T-boned me at the intersection.
0: I know that's a problem. That's a problem in Canada.
3: I have been just so, both my, you know, my wife and I have just been really upset about this. So, I'm not sure what to do about it.
0: How old is the girl?
3: 13.
0: Yeah, the sad thing is, a lot of these kids who want to transition when they're 13, if they don't do it, they outgrow it. And by the time they're 18 or 19, they can't even imagine why they wanted to do that.
4: But, and that's what I'm hoping for.
0: Yeah, but of course in Canada... But in Canada, you're not even allowed to discourage them from transitioning. And, you know, so, I mean, you're going to have to pray. You're going to have to speak the truth to them. In some context, people in Canada have gotten in lots of legal trouble for trying to prevent their children from transitioning. But, well, I mean, sometimes you lay your life down for your kids.
4: I can't prevent anything. Up here because I just can't. It's her choice, but I'm having a problem with her wanting to be called by male name when I know her as a female, you know. So
0: right,
4: I just can't do it for some reason, you know.
0: Yeah, I wouldn't call her by a male name. And although it may be considered dead-naming her, as they say in the movement, to call her by her real name instead of the name she wants. It's sometimes considered to be hate speech if you don't use the pronouns she wants. I would just have to say, when you're around her, I would have to just avoid all pronouns and avoid calling her by name. I mean, if she doesn't want to be called by her real name and her real gender, well, then she'll be upset if you do that. On the other hand, you don't want to call her by a name that represents a lie about her gender. So I would just say avoiding the names and the pronouns altogether.
4: Yeah, I've already been accused of being judgmental and religious and intolerant.
0: By her or by her parents?
4: By her parents and by her. Yeah.
0: Okay.
4: No,
0: so,
4: not by her. I haven't even talked to her yet.
0: Yeah.
4: That's the crazy part. There's been absolute silence. From all of them, because I've been basically cut off communication because of this. You know.
0: Well, brother, I wish I could give you the answer to what to do there. I would just say, speak the truth. Don't cave into the lie. And if people say you're being hateful by speaking the truth, then maybe don't speak to that issue at all. But if you do speak, you can't lie. And if they think you're hateful, just say, no, I love you. That's why I won't lie to you. You don't lie to people you love. If you're mistaken, mistaken, I can't help you be mistaken, because then I'm not your friend. I'm just enabling you to hurt yourself, in my opinion. Now, if you say that much, you might even get in trouble in Canada. In Canada and in some parts of America, probably, where I live, in the hyper-woke liberal areas, you could probably go to jail if they think you're
4: I have to be very, very careful. I don't want to lose my kids. I don't want to lose communication with them because of my opinion and my stance, my moral stance on the issue.
0: Right.
4: So, I'm just going to, I don't know what Jesus would do, you know. This is what I'm questioning. What would Jesus do in a situation like this?
0: Jesus would be loving. He would not be, a hater. But he would also not approve of a lie, you know. In other words, I don't know how he would finesse a situation like this. It really is something that takes real wisdom, and I'm not as wise as he is. But Jesus would not lie. And therefore, he would not pretend to a lie, especially a lie that's hurtful spiritually to somebody to believe. So you can't agree to that, but you can perhaps avoid the subject and pray. You know, that may be all you can do.
4: Yeah.
0: You know, we are living in times where Christians are having their freedoms taken away, even to speak the truth. I mean, there have been times in history where if you were in China or the Soviet Union or in North Korea, probably still that way there, or Cuba, you know, that just saying Jesus is Lord, which is the ultimate truth, could get you in jail. You know, and Christians have been in that stage, in that state with reference to their countries throughout history in some places. So, I mean, it's hard to accept that it may be our turn to be persecuted for just saying what's true.
4: I you know, I'm trying to see beyond her, right? Beyond the, to what she, who she is, really who she is in her DNA. And who she can become in Christ, you know? Just like when Jesus saw, I'm not sure it was Andrew under the tree, and he said, you know, you are this, Nathaniel. But you shall be that. Yeah, Nathaniel. You know, I'm trying to see past her.
0: Yeah, I understand you need someone to talk to about this, because it's a crisis. Although I don't have anything I can say to help. I can say pray, pray hard. You know, in the United States, we were going very rapidly that same way. I mean, just before the last presidential election. I'm not here to make a political statement about Trump or Biden or anything like that. But before before the last election, our country was plummeting that way. And if I think if the election had gone the other way, we'd probably be like Canada in this respect now. But people pray. People pray, and they pray and pray. Yeah. And I think that avalanche has been stopped or slowed down. I mean, there are still plenty of that problem, but I don't think that the government is going to be intervening like they were doing before. I don't know. Just pray.
4: I was actually wondering that whole discussion you had about the mother's milk thing. I was wondering about the application on the moral basis about, you know, parents, you know, enabling their kids in that direction and using that metaphor as don't, you know, boil your kid in the mother's milk. In other words, you know, the condescending part of it, because I know a lady pastor here in my community who's a pastor, but her kid is has transitioned into another sex. And,
0: hey, Tony,
4: and she's very, very, very permissive about it.
0: But I'm going to be off the air in 5 minutes, and I've got a lot of people waiting to talk to me.
4: Sorry.
0: I don't want to sound unsympathetic. I'm not unsympathetic, brother.
4: I got it.
0: All right.
4: I got it.
0: God bless you, man.
4: Thanks, Steve. I appreciate your help. Thank you.
0: All
4: thank you.
0: Bye now. Sad. Let's talk to Eli in West Lynn, Oregon. Hi, Eli. Welcome.
5: Hi, Steve. Can you hear me okay?
0: I can. Go ahead.
5: Okay. I heard you speaking late last week or perhaps early this week to a gentleman that's Buddhist, and you were talking about the topic of peace and how that varies from religion to religion, or worldly peace and godly peace. I didn't hear the extent of that conversation due to time constraints on my end, but a couple scriptures came to mind. And I don't know the references. Seek peace and pursue it. And I don't even know the exact context of that. And so much as it depends on you, be at peace with all men. And I know that one's New Testament. But again, your comments off the air, I was just wondering if you could expand on that a little bit more and how I can better apply that to, you know, my married life, my work life, so on and so forth.
0: All right. I'll take that. First of all, the passages you mentioned are both in the New Testament. And they're not really talking about what the Buddhist was talking to me about. When Paul says, seek peace with all men, I think Peter says, pursue peace and ensue it. They're talking about, of course, peaceable relations between persons, not having conflict and not having friction between people unnecessarily, being, you know, having a peaceable relations. Whereas the Buddhist and I were talking about inner peace. The sense of inner peace is a very different thing than interrelational peace or interpersonal peace. So anyway, I mean, you want to know how to apply those particular verses. They're kind of self-explanatory, it seems like. They say that you should seek peace with people. How do you do that? Well, Jesus said in the Sermon on the Mount, Matthew 5, if you're ready to offer your offering to God and you remember your brother has something against you, leave your gift at the altar and go back and make peace with him, reconcile with him. Now, what's that involve? Well, presumably, the brother is upset with him because he's done something offensive. Maybe he has failed to repay a debt. Maybe he's sinned against him. Well, how do you make that right? Well, you're going to have to go back and apologize, make restitution if that's necessary. I mean, you're going to have to, whatever it takes to make peace with your brother. That's what Jesus said, go back and make peace with your brother, then come back and offer your offering to God. Now, what if the brother doesn't want peace? Well, Paul talks about that situation, of course, in Romans chapter 12. He said, if it is possible, as much as lies in you, be at peace with all men. And those qualifying clauses, if it is possible, as much as lies in you, is a way of saying, you know, there's going to be times when you probably won't be at peace with all men, but if you aren't, make sure it's not that you are neglecting your duty. Make sure that whatever lies on your side in the way of responsibility, make sure you don't neglect your attempts to make peace. If somebody doesn't like you because you sinned against them, you certainly need to go back and repent. If he was injured by your sin, you need to do what you can to make restitution. If even then he won't be at peace with you, well, you're not obligated to go further. I mean, you do what you can. So, in other words, you're to be at peace with everyone the best you know how. And, of course, not violate people and try to reconcile with people when they're alienated. But even after you've done everything you know to do, there will be some people who just don't want peace. David said, I have lived too long with him who hates peace. He says, I am for peace, but when I speak, they are for war. And all of us probably have had some situations where we could relate with that. I'm out of time. I appreciate your calls today. 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
1: Of course that Kevin show is going to be great. 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

0: SRN News, I'm Bob Agnew in Washington. A key U.S. government surveillance program is set to expire today. The surveillance tool known as FISA is seen as vital in preventing terrorist attacks and catching foreign spies. It's set to expire after congressional efforts to temporarily extend it failed in a bipartisan fashion. Critics say the program allows the government to aim its surveillance tools at American citizens without a warrant while it's investigating those foreign threats. That's something that raises Fourth Amendment concerns. The Fourth Amendment meant to protect people from unreasonable search and seizure by the government. Secretary of State Marco Rubio has signed a memorandum of understanding with the UFC to create a public-private partnership with the mixed martial arts company. That comes ahead of this weekend's cage fights on the White House South Lawn. A winning day on Wall Street. The Dow Jones Industrial Average right now at 367 points. This is SRN News.
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0: With SRN News, I'm Bob Agnew in Washington. Elon Musk has become the world's first ever trillionaire as investors snatched up IPO shares of his SpaceX rocket company today. Musk says SpaceX went public because it needs money to fund the company's ambitions of putting satellites and data centers in space and eventually establishing a colony of people on Mars. One victim was killed along with a gunman, at least nine others injured after a shooting today in Midland, Texas. A key U.S. government surveillance program set to expire today. The surveillance tool known as FISA is seen as vital in preventing terrorist attacks and catching foreign spies, but it was set to expire after congressional efforts to temporarily extend it failed in a bipartisan manner. Critics say the program allows the government all to spy on American citizens. On Wall Street at this hour, the Dow is up 367 points. This is SRN New.
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5: All that God stuff, but I'm like, I just trust Sire. Evil, come here. Evil, come into my house. Evil, come upon me. I trust the scientists rather than God. Evil, come here. Here's my code to my gate key. Here go my gate code. And here go the code to my burglar alarm. Just come on in. I have some milk and cookies for you sitting there waiting. We're calling it into our own life. Because remember, Satan wants us to call evil good and good evil. So we call good that which God calls evil, and we call evil that which God calls good. God say, trust me, that's evil. How you expect me to just trust you with all this going on? Because I'm the Lord thy God, the maker thereof, he who formeth it to establish it. The Lord is my name. That's why. But the person that's deep, because the person that think they're doing something to make themselves safe is actually opening themselves up for more danger. The same thing that they're doing for things to work out well for them is what's ultimately going to turn life into hell for them. Same thing. Then the devil knows it. That's why he got folk trusting everything else but God. The absolute opposite happens for them than that which they desire to happen. Because they're doing absolutely opposite of what they should do. I said the absolute opposite happens for them that they desire to happen. But the reason why is because they're doing the absolute opposite of what they're supposed to do. See, they're trusting man instead of God. That's the absolute opposite of what they're supposed to do. They're looking at and trusting the flesh instead of looking at and trusting in the spirit. They're operating in the natural rather than the supernatural. And God goes on to say, what else going to happen because of that? Verse 6 says, for he shall be like the heath in the desert. That word heath right there means naked. That is poor. He's going to be the naked in the desert. Now, we don't went through this example before, but I'm going to go through it one more just in case you don't remember. Anybody ever seen movies, praise God, of maybe like the Arabian deserts and the people in the Arabian deserts? Anybody seen movies like that? Okay. Have you ever noticed that everybody that's in the movies in the Arabian deserts, they got cloaks and turbans and all this material wrapped around them? Have you ever thought, what you doing with all that material on? As hot as it is. Because what all that material does is make layers that actually allow coolness to be trapped inside and remain inside. And it protects them from the heat, protects them from the sun, and protects them all of that in such a way where they're cool with all of that on. But if you start taking that off, the heat hits you directly and begins to blister you and begins to wear your tail out. Sunstroke and everything else too, and then you through. And that's what God says you're going to be like if you put your trust in man rather than God. He said, for he shall be like the heath in the desert and shall not see when good cometh, but shall inhabit the parched places in the wilderness and a salt land. Salt sucks up more liquid. I said salt sucks up more, so it ain't the heat bad enough, but then with the environment they're in is going to make it even worse and not inhabited. Now, none of that sounds good, and none of that is what we want to be involved with. That's why we want to look at verses 7 and 8. Verse 7 and 8 shows us the contrast of who are the people who trust God instead of man and what happens to them. So he told you what's going to happen to the folk that trust man instead of God. They're going to be jacked up. They're calling evil into their lives. They're going to be like naked folk out in the middle of the desert in the burning heat and in the sand. They're going to be in a parched land with salt all over the land. And it's going to suck up any kind of moisture that it got in them. Any kind of

0: moisture that it has in them. It'll suck it up to the point that it's like they don't have any at all. And then they're going to be through. Verse 7 says, blessed is the man that trusteth in the Lord, whose hope the Lord is. Blessed is the man that trusteth in the Lord and whose hope the Lord is. He shall be as a tree planted by the waters. Now, this is in contrast to this naked dude in the middle of the in the desert with in the salt land, drying up like a mug, praise God, and then falling out under heat exhaustion and heat and sunstroke and all that kind of stuff. He said, but he shall be as a tree planted by the waters, and that spread out her roots by the river, and shall not see when heat cometh. But her leaves shall be green and shall not be careful in the year of drought, neither shall cease from yielding fruit. That's real good stuff. He said, you're going to be like trees planted by the waters. Now that phrase, the waters, is talking about the word of God. It's referring to the word of God. You'll be like a tree planted by the word of God. The word of God is what God our Father says about things. So you'll be planted right by what God says about things, sucking up all the necessary water in order to be able to make sure that your tree stays strong, vibrant, alive in the middle of this death environment. In ways you can be able to receive all the water to be able to continue to produce your fruit. Leaves remain green and everything work out beautiful for you. Praise God. But that's what God wants. God wants you in the midst of a dry, parched, deadly land to be different than the other man, because you'll be a person that's going to continue to flourish, continue to get stronger, continue to even be more lively in the middle of the environment that's killing everything and everybody else. But you're going to be the only one standing strong, standing tall, producing like you're supposed to, because you're planted by the waters and sucking it up like you're supposed to. I told you the waters represent the word of God. The word of God is what God our Father says about things. And so if you get planted by what he says about things, then that's what you stuck up with, what he says about things. It's what he says about things. And remember, if you get filled up with what he says about things, then what he says about things will have to start having an effect in your life. When it says, and shall not see when he cometh. It doesn't mean that he or she won't see the heat come, but that they won't be affected by the heat that comes, like other people are affected who operate according to the counsel of man instead of the counsel of God. So when that other person is crawling in the desert, barely got enough strength to go on, looking for something natural to drink, you're going to be standing there like a tree planted by the waters, thinking like, I got plenty to drink. I'm lived in a mug. When everybody else is freaking out, tripping out, you're going to be standing strong, not going wrong. Because you stand next to the waters. You stand next to what the word of God say. So you can continue to suck up the word and be filled with what he got to say. The Revised Standard Version of this renders verse 8 this way. It reads, he is like a tree planted by water that sends out its roots by the stream and does not fear when heat comes. For its leaves remain green and is not anxious in the year of drought, for it does not cease to bear fruit. Notice you ain't got no fear, no anxiety, no matter whether this is a year of drought for other people. That drought is naught to you, because you're going to continue to bear fruit in everything that you do. See, people who trust God and operate according to his counsel, we don't fear when heat draws near. We don't fear when heat draws near. Imagine if 4 or 5 gangster looking dudes, we don't know whether they're gangsters till they get there, but they gangster looking dudes is walking up toward us with their eyes squinted like they want to do something. And they drawing nearer and nearer and nearer to you and me. But imagine if we just sitting there looking at them like, whatever. And they looking at us like, why ain't you bothered? Yes. But then as they draw nearer, then they get a chance to see that although it looked like we was by ourselves, we ain't by ourselves. Imagine we got 8 gangsters, straight up bona fide OG gangsters, with standing next to us. And then folding out from behind them is Bruce Lee, Jackie Chan, Jet Li, and anybody else a Lee that know how to woo. And they fall out in the pack too. Does everybody hear me? Then they'll figure out why we ain't freaking out. And the reason why is because we ain't worried about you. We standing tall through it all. Because they ain't worried about what they gonna do, what they can do. They can't do nothing to us. But see, that's how it's supposed to be when we got God with us. Now, I don't care what kind of heat come, what? We got God with us. And we know what he think about things because he's been filling us with what he has to say. Filling us with it each and every day. So that by the time they step up on me and you, we know exactly what to think and exactly what to do to the point that they the one that's through, not me and you. We're going to be fine because we attached to the vine. We're going to be fine because we are attached to the divine who's going to make sure that everything work out fine for me and you. See, because our faith is in God and we're operating according to his word, regardless of what happens, it'll be just like nothing's happening when it comes to us. It'll be just like nothing's happening when it comes to us. Because the Bible says our leaves don't dry up. And it says, and we don't become anxious like people who seek and follow the counsel of men rather than seek and follow the counsel of God. Come on, you had to recognize it already. You, person who trusts God, walk into the middle of a storm. You don't even think about nothing. You forgetting about distancing and all that kind of stuff. You just be walking up and getting in line like you normally do. Praise God. And then other folk who don't trust God turn around and see you getting close. They're like, you know, they be freaking out just because you be getting close and stuff like that. And you be like, no, baby, the mask is for, you know, for you, really. Praise God. Amen. The mask is for you. I ain't about to rob you. I ain't about to stick you up. And they're like, you're still too close. Okay. And then you back up. See, we don't respond like everybody else do. Somebody step up on us. We like, hey, what's up? What's up? Ain't no thing. Ain't no thing like a chicken wing. Is everybody here? It ain't no big deal to me and you. Hallelujah. They said the stock market dropped for a while today. Oh, what's going to happen? We just going to flourish. Y'all think I'm making this stuff up. Has anybody in here been doing well financially while this stuff? Look around. Look at all the hands. Isn't that interesting? Folk at Word of Faith just keep on getting blessed. Isn't that interesting? Everybody else is like, what are we gonna do? What are we gonna do? Oh, everything, what downturn? Only time I turn my head down is either go to sleep or to read the Bible. That's all. See, he said our leaves will continue to bear fruit. Just like no heat ever came. Just like no drought ever showed up. Our leaves will continue to bear fruit. And we'll continue to prosper just like nothing's happening whatsoever. I remember another time when they had some kind of economic thing that was supposed to be hitting the nation and stuff like that, jamming and jacking everybody else up. I remember people would call us from other states, praise God, other pastors I know. They called me and said, how's everything going with your church? And I said, I mean, we straight, praise God. We doing good. In fact, we booming. We doing fine. And they're like, well, what's going on? I said, nothing. What? And they like, I said, how's them things in your city? They're like, man, it's tight in the mug. It's hard in the mug. How about in yours? I said, can I tell you the truth? I said, if we didn't have a TV so that I can look and see what's happening to other people, I wouldn't even know what's going on. If I didn't have a TV right now, I wouldn't know nothing about a pandemic. I wouldn't know nothing about nothing. We'd be just fine. And we're going to stay fine. Because we're staying with the word. Sucking up what we heard. That our father said to me and you. And since you are what you eat, as we begin to start receiving his word up on the inside of us, and our word, and God is a strong tower. He's a rock. He's the rock of our salvation. Then he will strengthen me and you to the point that it's like it won't even matter. You see, though, it's only in trusting God that we will prosper like God wants us to prosper. We can't be freaking out. We got to stay connected. and keep listening to what he's saying to me and you. People who trust God will live blessed, prosperous, and fruitful lives regardless of what's happening. Around them, near them, even to them. It won't matter. That's because people who trust God won't live their lives according to man's counsel, but they'll live their lives according to God and his word. Turn to Psalms number one, please. Thank you, Lord Jesus, for your magnificent word. Psalms number one. Now remember, the Psalms is a psalm book. Praise God. This is number one on the hit parade. Praise God. Psalms number one. Stanza number one. It says, blessed is the man that walketh not in the counsel of the ungodly, nor standeth in the way of the sinners, nor sitteth in the seat of the scornful. But, concept is instead, but instead, his delight is in the law of the Lord. And in his law of the Lord, he meditate day and night. Do I have anybody in here that your delight is the law of the Lord, the word of the God, the word of the Lord? He says, and he, speaking about what that's going to happen to this person, that instead of following the counsel of the ungodly, hanging out with the, standing with the sinner and all that kind of stupid stuff, sitting with the scornful, that instead you delight in the law of the Lord and keep sucking up what it say to you day and night. Verse 3 says, and he shall be like a tree planted in the rivers of water, planted by the rivers of water, that bringeth forth his fruit in his season. His leaf also shall not wither. And whatsoever he doeth shall prosper. Look at that. Whatsoever he doeth shall prosper. That's why y'all keep prospering. Hallelujah. I said you got the blessed touch. Not the Midas touch. You got the blessed touch. Praise God. Why? Because you keep using that same hand to pick up that Bible and read it over and over and over again and find out what God has said. You keep using that hand to be able to drive the word of faith, to be able to be here at the service, to be able to hear what the word of God has to say. Or to get on the phone, praise God, and call VIP and say, come pick me up at my home. Praise God. It all worked the same way. You get here. Praise God. Hallelujah. Now he said in stanza number 4, the ungodly are not so, but are, talking about them, but are like the chaff which the wind driveth away. Therefore, the ungodly shall not stand in the judgment, nor sit in the congregation of the righteous. For the Lord knoweth the way of the righteous, but the way of the ungodly shall perish. No ifs, no ands, no buts about it. Just like that naked person that's out there in the desert. Hallelujah. In that salty land. They're going to be laying there, and all of a sudden they're going to be dead out there. Something for buzzards to come and eat. The ungodly are not so. He tell you what they're going to be like. But I like the chaff which the wind driveth away. He said they like the chaff that the wind driveth away. Now that word chaff is talking about husk that's separated from the seeds. It's talking about husk that's separated from the seeds. Now when you have a seed, it has husk around it. Now chaff is husk that's been separated from the seed. Remember, the Bible calls the word of God seed. The Bible calls the word of God seed. The seed is what gives the husk attached to it weight enough to not be blown away. The seed is what gives the husk attached to it weight enough to not be blown away. But when the husk is separated from the seed, it becomes chaff, which is easily blown away. I said, when the husk gets separated from the seed, then it becomes chaff, which is easily blown away. You say, well, what you talking about, Pastor? People who are attached to and remain connected to the word of God are like the husk attached to the seed. They aren't easily blown away because the seed gives it weight that allows it ability to be able to withstand whatever wind comes its way. They aren't susceptible to being blown away by any winds of words that come their way, because they stay attached to the seed, which gives it its weight. But people who allow themselves to get separated from the word, they lose the anchor of the word of God, the weight of the word of God, which allows it to be able to stand strong when the winds get strong. They become like chaff when they're separated from the seed of the word of God.
1: Well, that's all that we have time for today. We trust that you are blessed by what the Word of God had to say. I hope that you're seeing that one of the things that God doesn't want any of us to do is to go through life living our lives without boldness. That's because boldness is what it's going to take for us to have and do what God wants to manifest in our lives. I hope that you're not only seeing that that's not what God wants us to do, but that you're inspired to do what God wants all of us to do. That is, make sure that we're people who live our lives with boldness so we don't get left out of all that we could have received from and done for God. That's what I'm going to do. I hope you do the same thing too. If you want to hear the message in its entirety, just contact the church office at area code 210-785-9238. That's area code 210-785-9238. 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If you need a ride, we'll be glad to come and get you. We also invite all the sisters in San Antonio and surrounding areas to come out to our Blessed Women of God Breakfast Fellowship tomorrow morning. It's an all-you-can-eat breakfast at the Brothers from Word of Faith, prepared for the sisters of Word of Faith. That's the best breakfast in town. It's what my sister said you don't want to turn down. Then after we feed you naturally, we're going to feed you spiritually too. What a powerful word from God, straight from heaven, just for the sisters, that's including you. There's no charge, but a free will offering will be taken. It starts at 9:30 a.m. sharp and ends at 12 noon. 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So come on through and bring a couple sisters with you when you do. You'll be so glad you did, and they will too. Don't forget, saints, make sure that you're in church on Sunday. If you're not at work, every child of God needs to be in their Father's house on Sunday. There's no substitute for being in church, fellowshipping with other believers, and worshiping God in the house of God. So if you can be in church on Sunday, then be in church on Sunday. You'll be blessed when you do, I guarantee you. In fact, I extend a special, special invitation to all of you in our listening audience to a special service that we're holding this Sunday at Word of Faith that we call Each One Bring One. 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I think everybody ought to experience a service at Word of Faith SA at least once. It's an experience that I don't think anybody in San Antonio should miss. There'll also be a special reception that follows each of the services in honor of you coming, where we're going to bless you naturally after blessing you spiritually. There'll be a cornucopia of culinary delights for your gastronomic enjoyment. That means there's going to be a whole lot of food all over the place for you, our guests, to enjoy. 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
12: What God is saying in His Word is, but I will be with you. I will never leave you or forsake you. And when we recognize God is working all things together for good, that He is making promises to His people of the glory that will come for those who even grow through hard things with faithfulness to Him, that we can know joy everlasting.
13: 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In today's episode, Pastor Brian offers the second part of the lesson from Psalm 19. Dr. Chappell points us to the scriptures, which reveal the reality of God's greatness and His care through the observable truth of His creation. 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And while you're there, look for Pastor Brian's book, The Multi-Generational Church Crisis. This compelling book asks the question of the church, what could be accomplished in the name of Christ if we could better understand each other? Let's hear now from Dr. Brian Chappell as he shares the second part of the lesson from Psalm 19.
12: We were beginning in this 19th Psalm, so I'm going to ask that you look in your Bibles there as well. Psalm 19, page 456 in your Grace Bibles. And just to remind you a bit of what we covered as we look just at the first half of Psalm 19. There the psalmist was rejoicing in the glory of God that is revealed in general revelation, that is in nature itself. And we recognize that if science is honest and faith is honest, that the scriptures tell us what we can observe in creation is true, and all truth is God's truth, making known the reality of his greatness and his care. Somebody shared with me afterwards that that's not just something I have to guess at. A recent study done at Rice University surveyed this nation's scientists, 12 million, and recognized that 2 million self-identify as evangelical, Bible-believing Christians. 2 million. That means if you're pursuing a science profession, believing the truth of the Word of God, you're not alone. 2 million people. There's another, that's by the way, 17% of the nation's scientists are Bible-believing Christians. Then you should recognize another 19% are Roman Catholic, another 20% are mainline Protestant, which means if you total all those together, over 70% of the nation's scientists in some way affirm the reality of the God of creation. We sometimes think of science as being so opposed to faith, and recognize those who study deeply into matters of creation recognize a creator. The reality is only about 20% of the nation's scientists actually claim to be atheist or agnostic. Far more actually recognize that in creation, there's a hand of a creator that is seen. And that's what the psalmist was making clear in the first half of the psalm. But the second half is about something else that is declaring the greatness of our God. And I'll ask that you stand as we read this portion of God's word and consider what else is there that is declaring the greatness of the glory of God. Psalm 19, beginning at verse 7. The law of the Lord is perfect, reviving the soul. The testimony of the Lord is sure, making wise the simple. The precepts of the Lord are right, rejoicing the heart. The commandment of the Lord is pure, enlightening the eyes. The fear of the Lord is clean, enduring forever. The rules of the Lord are true and righteous altogether. More to be desired are they than gold, even much fine gold, sweeter also than honey, and drippings of the honeycomb. Moreover, by them is your servant warned. In keeping them, there is great reward. Who can discern his errors? Declare me innocent from hidden faults. Keep back your servant also from presumptuous sins. Let them not have dominion over me. Then shall I be blameless and innocent of great transgression. Let the words of my mouth and the meditation of my heart be acceptable in your sight, O Lord, my rock and my redeemer. Let's pray together. Heavenly Father, our prayer this day is simple, already supplied by the psalmist. May the words of our mouths and the meditations of our hearts be acceptable in your sight, O Lord, our rock and our redeemer. We pray in Jesus' name. Amen. The Bible is just a bunch of rules for scared goody-two-shoes who are trying to stay on the right side of their God. We don't say it, but sometimes we think it. And as a consequence, when other people say it, we're not sure exactly how to respond. The Bible is just a bunch of rules for some scaredy, goody-two-shoes trying to stay on the right side of their God. How would you answer that? How does the psalmist answer that? In order to understand, it may be helpful to recognize, though we're somewhat into our series of Psalms, I haven't taken time to tell you the structure of all the Psalms that you will read in the Bible. You may not have recognized it, but a psalm is actually a poem for Hebrew writers, and that means it follows the rules of poetry. There are images and symbols that don't work the same as in other parts of biblical literature. But something else that's happening is that a poem has a particular structure that we, in English, recognize is held together by rhyme. Right? Come, my children, and you shall hear of the midnight ride of Paul Revere. It rhymes. The gingham dog and the calico cat side by side on the table sat. 'Twas 12:30, and what do you think? Not one or the other had slept a wink. You can read the rest in the children's book when you get home. They rhyme. But as you read Hebrew poems, they don't rhyme. The technique of making the poem progress is not rhyme, but reflection. Whatever line is paired with another line is actually meant to reflect what was said previously. And that reflection can be seen in the psalm itself. If you look just at verse 1 of chapter 19, you'll recognize the reflection in the first two paired sentences. The heavens declare the glory of God, and the sky proclaims his handiwork. There's just a different color, but it's really the same thought that's repeated again. Sometimes the thought in the pairing is put in contrast to make the point. That's in verse 2. Day to day pours out speech, and night to night reveals knowledge. As the heavens are declaring the glory of God, some of it's in the daytime and some of it's in the nighttime. But still, the heavenly bodies are declaring, whether day or night, the glory of God. A same thought in some contrast. And sometimes the thought is stated to clarify what's been said earlier. That's verses 3 and 4. There is no speech, nor are there words whose voice is not heard. Now, I don't know about you, but that's not entirely clear to me what that means. And so I have to read the paired verse 4 to see what actually is being said. Their voice, that is the heavenly bodies, their voice goes out through all the earth, and their words to the end of the world. There is no language, says the psalmist, whereby the heavenly bodies, the stars, and the greatness of the Creator can't be seen and understood by the things that are created. There's no earthly boundary. The heavens are pouring forth speech, and we see them. And that clarification comes as you use one paired line to compare to the other. Now, what that means is something really kind of neat. If you're reading through the Psalms and you say, I didn't get that. What did that mean? Well, read the line that's paired, and you're going to get the same idea with some development that will help you understand. That's not just true of lines that are put together, but sometimes whole concepts that are put together. The first half of this psalm was saying, the works of God declare his glory. The creation, the heavenly bodies, they declare the greatness and the glory of God. But now you get the second half of the poem, which seems to be about something very different. It starts talking about the law of the Lord, the testimony of the Lord, the precepts of the Lord, the commandment of the Lord. Why did we suddenly switch subjects? Well, we didn't switch subjects. The first half of the psalm is saying, the works of God declare his glory. What do you think the second half is talking about when it talks about the commandments, the precepts, the rules? What is all that about? It is not about the works of God, but the Word of God. The works of God declare his glory, and the Word of God declares his glory. There are complementary thoughts here that we're supposed to understand so that we will be able to say, why do we think this word is declaring the glory of God as much as the stars and the sun and the planets and the galaxies are declaring his glory as well? This also is supposed to be declaring God's glory. How does it do that? Well, you see it as you think of verses 7, 8, and 9 in what they are saying. You recognize that as they are describing various aspects of the Word of God, that is, look at verse 7, the law, the end of verse 7, the testimony, verse 8, the precepts of the Lord,
14: into verse 8, the commandments of the Lord, beginning in verse 9, the fear of the Lord, and into verse 9, the rules of the Lord. All these different aspects of the Lord are doing something. They are revealing God's character. After all, if you see those various aspects of the Word of God and see how they are described here, something very special is happening. If you just look at the descriptors that at the ends of the lines, if you did not know they were describing the Word of God, you have to ask yourself, what would you think they were describing? Just look at them. The law of the Lord is perfect, sure, right, pure, clean, true, righteous altogether. If you didn't know that those particular adjectives were describing the Word of God, what would you think they were describing? Perfect, sure, right, pure, clean, true, altogether righteous. What would you think was being described? God Himself. He is the one who's perfect, sure, true, altogether righteous. And that's the point that's being made, that this Word of God reflects the character of God. In fact, the psalmist is careful to say at every point, it is the law of the Lord. It is the testimony of the Lord, the precepts of the Lord, the commandment of the Lord. This is His word to us. Our human response is, no, this was just written by men long ago. But in the New Testament, the apostolic writers actually look back and they begin to say, how could it be that those mere men who wrote were nonetheless writing the Word of God? You take a passage like 2 Peter 1:21. No prophecy of Scripture is of human will, but holy men of God spake as they were carried along by the Holy Spirit. The claim of the Scriptures is, yes, that mere human people wrote, but in a very special way, by the inspiration of the Holy Spirit, they were carried along in such a way that what they wrote was the actual law of God, testimony of the Lord, precepts of the Lord, commandment of the Lord, the fear of the Lord, which, by the way, is just a technical way of referring to the Bible in the Old Testament, the fear of the Lord, and the rules of the Lord. It's all of Him. So it reflects His character. Now, that in itself is a good thing, but I would have to be honest to tell you, it doesn't actually help me very much. If what I have in front of me is a book that tells me how holy, righteous, and perfect God is, then all I do is feel guilty. I mean, I can't measure up. I can't meet the requirements. And so we begin to recognize that the psalmist is not just telling us that this Word of God reflects the character of God, it also reflects the care of God. What is the Word supposed to do in us? What is its purpose as it is given in all its purity and truth and righteousness? Well, look again, verses 7 through 9, and see what is the response that is expected. Verse 7, the law of the Lord is perfect to what end? Reviving the soul. Lord, I'm just out of gas. I just don't have resources to go on. I can't make sense of this. I don't know what to do. And the Word of God, if you actually heard it as it is the Word of the Lord to you, is meant to revive your soul. To say you could face anything if you actually had God with you. And when you have His voice, His Word with you, you are to understand you don't just have a reflection of His character, you have the presentation of His character. He's explaining to you, I'm still with you. I'm here with you by my Word.
15: 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It may seem hard for younger Christians to believe, but people over 50 were raised during an era when 90% of Americans identified as Christian. These older believers were once part of a majority group that understood the mission of the church was to take control of our culture, to halt its evils. At the same time, Christians under 50 have lived their entire lives perceiving themselves as a minority that needs to make credible their faith to a secular, pluralistic culture. These distinct experiences and perceptions have a profound impact on the priorities different generations have for church ministry. It's no wonder that younger and older believers don't always see eye to eye. 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You can request your copy of The Multigenerational Church Crisis when you donate online at unlimitedgrace.com or by calling 844-41-GRACE. 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And now, more from Brian Chappell on today's Unlimited Grace.
12: So the testimony of the Lord is sure. To what end? Making wise the simple. Lord, I don't know what to do. Everybody's pressing me to do this. I feel like I could do it. What should I do? Do what God says. Because even when we don't know outcomes, we don't know results, we are not sure where this may lead, we are told this is the word of God. The wisest creator of the universe has given the directions. And so he says, do as I say. And as simple as you may be, you will be wise. Just before I left for Australia, a news article in our local paper reported that our county is the third highest ranked for a particular type of sexually transmitted disease. And there's part of us, you know, that can just kind of go, how sad, or tis tis, or shame on them. Instead of grieving, saying in our hearts, how sad that in our society these days, young people seem to have to get together sexually in order to prove their attractiveness to one another, that there is the not just the loss of modesty, but the loss of a covenantal relationship of marriage whereby families are secured, whereby children are made safe, whereby there's a generation that would know that somehow I am treasured for who I am, not what I look like or how much I can satisfy another person. How do I know that? I mean, everybody else, I'm told the population, even among Christians, doesn't seem to object so much anymore to sexual activity outside of marriage because God says this is something special and beautiful and wonderful for those who are in marriage. And if you don't believe it, just recognize this. God said so. And to believe and act upon what he says is to be wiser than everyone else. How can I prove it? Well, it's God who said it. And he makes wise the simple. Even we can't explain it all, we can't prove it all. In business, we don't know outcomes. We see things that might not be as we think they are. We recognize we put ourselves... Why would we put ourselves at risk? Because it's absolutely the wisest thing we can do to follow the Word of God. He makes wise the simple as we follow His Word. Verse 8, the precepts of the Lord are right, rejoicing the heart. Lord, I don't know if I can ever laugh again. I don't know if I will ever know joy again. I have been so crushed by this hurt to myself or my family, whatever. I don't know. And to believe that what God is saying in His Word is, but I will be with you. I will never leave you or forsake you. And when we recognize God is working all things together for good, that He is making promises to His people of the glory that will come for those who even grow through hard things with faithfulness to Him, that we can know joy everlasting because His Word says so. And we trust it because it's a reflection of His character and of His care. The commandment of the Lord is pure, enlightening the eyes. I don't understand why this has happened. I don't understand what I am to do next. I don't know how I should advise my children. But what do we do when we have those difficult and hard decisions? We study God's word. We get apart and we read and we have him minister to us by his Holy Spirit and we pray. Why do we do that? Because we profoundly believe that in this word, God is communicating his character and care to us so that when we are in need, we would know what he intends, that our eyes would be enlightened to the path that he has for us that is the right and the good path. Some of you have teased me a bit because you've started reading in some of the things that I have written. And as my son was climbing a mountain recently, you all remembered an account that I gave of a mountain climb some years ago. I and a friend were climbing a mountain in Colorado that was approaching about 14,000 feet. We started out on a clear day. And as we reached the summit, the clouds came in behind and below us on the mountain. So as we started to descend, we descended into clouds that became the densest fog I have ever been in. All the landmarks that I knew so well that I'd been through before, I could not see a one. I could hardly see my hand in front of my face. Well, you say, well, no big problem. I mean, the way you get down is you just go down. I mean, it's a mountain after you. Just go down. The trouble was when we just went down, we came to a cliff that seemed to be hundreds and hundreds of feet high. So we traversed the other way and we came to a glacier that we could not cross. We were stuck on the side of a mountain, and the only way that we could get down was by going back up to the summit in the thin oxygen. But now it was raining as we were wearing summer clothes, and as we got close to the summit again, it wasn't raining, it was snowing. Thin oxygen, exhausted, we went back up, back down the other side, hoping it was the other side, because you can't see in that fog. And then after hours of walking, came across the path. And suddenly we say, we so appreciate the character of the people who have laid a safe path. We so appreciate the care of people who long ago made a path for us. This is something that we deeply want to be on, this path to safety. When you recognize what God is saying in his word is, I am providing for you a representation of my character and care that is the safe path for life. We are not saying, I'm going to stay on this path because I'm a goody two-shoes and I don't want God to hurt me. I'm on the path because the God who has loved me enough to, out of all creation, give me the law and the way that is glorious and good is the path that I want to be on.
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It's Friday. That means we've survived another week. I'm Pastor Ron Arbaugh from Calvary Chapel in San Antonio, Texas, and this is The Word to Stand On for Life, a program dedicated to taking your phone calls and answering your questions, Bible questions, stuff in your life questions, whatever's on your heart. 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

0: 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You're connected directly to our studio producer. Lots going on tonight. I'm going to be teaching out of 1 Corinthians chapter 7. I started that last week, and so we'll be going through there tonight. On Sunday, I am in Revelation chapter 12. Our three services are at 8:30, 10:15, and 11:59. And always a lot of stuff. We have corporate prayer on Saturday morning, and then tomorrow, additionally, is our pastor's discipleship class. So lots going on. Wherever you go to church, just pray that somebody's going to get saved. Who knows? It may be the last one, and we could be out of here and be with Jesus. Well, let me get to questions that have been sent in while we await your phone calls. Our phones have been really quiet this week, so you're more interesting than I am. This is from Kirby from our email inbox. How did the church fathers determine that Hebrews should be included in the Bible if they didn't know who the author was? Kirby, a couple of things. You know, we ask these questions about the Bible. I'm going to be specific in answering the questions. But God is the one who preserves it. The 66 books that we have in our Bibles, written by 40 different authors over 1,500 or so years, God always knew that was going to be the canon of Scripture. So it's not a guess. It's not, well, I hope this guy made the right decision. That guy, God was the one who was leading and guiding, directing the steps of all of the people. So having said that, let me say this. Hebrews was the last of the New Testament books accepted in the canon. It was during the late 4th century. Canonized at the Synod of Hippo in 393 AD and reaffirmed at Carthage in 397 AD. The reason that it was, and you pointed it out, the reason that it was slow to be accepted was simply because it didn't have an author. And one of the criteria had always been there had to be an author that was identified. He had to be an apostle or connected to the apostles. The Eastern Church accepted the book much earlier. The Western Church was the one that was kind of slow. But here's the thing. God always had it in mind. That was the book that would be the one to round out the canon of Scripture. So I can always recommend some other books as well. I think it's important to read and get as much information as you can. The best book that I've encountered on how we got our Bible, how it came to be, what it is, the books that it contains, is Josh McDowell's book, The New Evidence That Demands a Verdict. He has one whole section in there on how we got the Bible. There is easier stuff with less information. The Case for the Bible by Lee Strobel is good. Know What You Believe and Know Why You Believe by Paul A. Little are good books that I recommend often. But it's just something you have to do. Now, let me talk briefly about the authorship. You know, you'll always hear Bible teachers say the author of Hebrews or the teacher. I believe with all of my heart that the Apostle Paul, I am 100% convinced that the Apostle Paul is the author. And the people say, well, how did you come to that conclusion? I've read Hebrews 100 times, and I'm just, that's a general count, but probably not too far off. And the more you read it, the more in tune with the author you get. And the ideas there are very Pauline. Now, the language is slightly different, slightly more formal. Paul knew that his audience was Jews who converted to Christianity and were undergoing great persecution. So the format is slightly different, but Paul was a brilliant man, and he could have done that easily. It's just the thoughts are Pauline. So it was rightly accepted in the canon of Scripture, and I repeat one more time, we don't have to worry about our books. God preserved them, very simply. It gets a little frustrating when people say, yeah, but that was just the counsel of this or the counsel of that. God is one in control. He moves the hearts of kings. He directs the steps of kings. Certainly, he could direct the hearts of those who belong to him. We're trying to figure out what the word of God is. No guessing here. Thank you for the question. Here is a question. This one is from, hold on, I got to find it. From Joshua, from our email inbox. Hello, my girlfriend and I are engaged and going through a pre-marriage workbook at our church. We will also be doing counseling. We're not young, but we're not too old either. Question is about political beliefs. How important is it that we have the exact same political views? Both of us are conservative, but we have differing ideas on some things. Should it even matter? Joshua, no, it shouldn't matter at all. I think the newlywed couple that makes politics an issue in their home is a newlywed couple that isn't really letting the Lord knit their hearts together in the Word of God. The most important thing that I could say to you, if you were doing counseling here, premarriage counseling here, I would tell you that the husband and the wife need to be in the Word together. We need to agree together to agree with the Bible, with what the Word says. And if you do that, here's the beauty. God will knit your hearts together. I always use Paul and I as example. That's my frame of reference. Paul and I could not be more different. Paul, her joke is, you know, I was born black. I was born a Democrat. But when you're in the Word together, and when you're talking about issues, and you go to the Word to see what God says about this issue, these issues, and if you allow God to shape or reshape your opinions or thoughts on those issues, then you're going to end up in pretty much general agreement. I don't ask Paula who she's going to vote for. She doesn't ask me who I'm going to vote for. We very seldom talk about politics, only if something unusual comes up. And the reason is because we're too busy talking about the Lord, what the Lord's doing, or about the Lord's people. When I say talking about the Lord's people, I mean thankful to God for them and praying for them. So we don't have a lot of time to disagree on minor issues politically. I think it would be weird, Joshua, if you agreed on everything politically. And we all have different life experiences, but I just don't think it's that important. Don't make politics a central subject in your relationship. Jesus Christ, he then will knit your hearts together in the Word of God. You know, when I say that, people will often say to me, well, I don't understand how that can happen. He's never going to change or she's never going to change. That's a person who really doesn't understand the Word of God nor the power of God. It's a supernatural thing that happens when a husband and wife, two who become one, are in the Word together. It's the Spirit of God supernaturally knitting their hearts together. So that's the answer, Joshua. Congratulations on your upcoming marriage, and it is wise to go through premarriage counseling. The only thing I would suggest, rather than going through a marriage workbook at your church, and a lot of churches do that, is I would make sure that you and your fiancé are in the book of Ephesians, specifically chapter 5, together. That's the best marriage counseling book in the world. And it's real simple. He doesn't ask us to do anything that's difficult or impossible. It's not hard at all to understand. And all the workbooks, marriage workbooks in the world, don't change that. So congratulations on your upcoming marriage. Here's an anonymous question from our email inbox. Hi, Pastor Ron. I have a friend who says he's a believer, but is often skeptical of Bible teachers because he says that John 14:26, it says, the Holy Spirit whom the Father will send in my name will teach you all things. And 1 John chapter 2, verse 27, the anointing you received from him remains in you, and you do not need anyone to teach you. He will listen to some Bible teachers, it seems, like if there is something he would disagree with, he talks about those two verses. How do we balance having pastors as a gift to the church and not needing a teacher? I think you're missing, or your friend is missing, the entire context, both of John chapter 14 and 1 John chapter 2. John chapter 14, Jesus is saying goodbye to his disciples, those who would become apostles. And he's sending them out ill-prepared. Now remember, in just hours, Peter is going to disown the Lord. And the others are all going to scatter. They're not ready for this. Jesus, in fact, in this upper room discourse, John 14, 15, 16, 17, he's going to say to them, I have much more to tell you, more than you now can bear. In other words, I got a lot more information. But the truth is, you're simply not ready for it. And he only tells us what we're ready to hear and respond to. So he's just telling them, look, I'm going away. He actually is going to say in this discourse, it's good for you that I go away. And they wouldn't believe that for a minute, Anonymous. So what they're saying is it's good for you that I go away, because then the Holy Spirit will come. And he will teach you all things. He will convict the world of sin and of righteousness, judgment. And you know all of the passages. So he's not contradicting himself. I'm going to send a teacher. You don't have to listen to him. John himself was a teacher. He was a pastor in Ephesus. Jesus, of course, was the definite article teacher. But here's what he's saying. There's a lot of things that you don't know yet. But don't worry. Just because I'm going doesn't mean that I won't be with you. I'm going to send you, and this is my paraphrase for effect, I'm going to send you another me, and he will be in you, the promised Holy Spirit. So that's the context. In John chapter 2, the context is what we would call spiritual security. You don't need anyone to teach you about these things. The things I am saying to you are true, and the Spirit in you is confirming these things. So certainly he's not mitigating against the need for Bible teachers. If in fact that was the case in Ephesians chapter 4, when we're told that God will send some apostles, some prophets, some evangelists, some pastors and teachers, he wouldn't give the gift of a teacher to the church if it wasn't necessary. So you can't take a verse, and your friend can't take a verse and just apply it to him because he doesn't like what somebody says. I've had people say this, well, we don't need teachers, we don't need pastors. And I ask them, how's that working out for you? What does this mean? It says this. What does it mean? They have no idea. How much time do you spend in your Bible? And then they give me that look that indicates very little. So they need Bible teachers. And that's why God gives the gift of the church of Bible teachers. So, you know, he wouldn't be able to answer those statements. He just wants to believe that, well, my interpretation is this. And Anonymous, that is epidemic in the church. Well, to me, it doesn't matter what it means to you. The only thing that matters is, what does it say? What did the author intend to say? What was his message? What does it mean, the exegesis of that passage? And then how can we apply it? And people who don't understand that, they're the ones, like your friend, who need a Bible teacher the most. So this isn't talking at all, in context, about a gift to the church of a Bible teacher. This is talking about the things that you need to know. God will affirm when your time is right to know those things. It doesn't give us at all, the idea that we can just interpret things the way we want and blame it for that. Let's go to Marion, Texas, and talk with Freddie from Marion, Texas. Freddie, thanks for calling. You're on the air.
1: Hello, Pastor Ron. Thank you so much for your time.
0: Oh, my pleasure.
1: I wanted just to ask you a quick question. I'm a believer. I have a lot of respect and love for God, but most of all, fear and for my Lord. But I'm finding myself that I'm getting really lazy on reading the scriptures because it seems like they're a little bit repetitive for me. And so I'm listening more to the audio Bible in a different language, or maybe I am listening to pastors preach. I'm very careful of YouTube and social media of what comes to me to protect my heart and my mind. Mm-hmm. But do you have any advice? Well, I don't like that I'm not reading as much the Bible, but I am getting my word through audio, and I think, I don't know where that laziness is coming from, and it just concerns me, and just wanted your advice on that, Pastor.
0: Yeah, Freddie, great thoughts, and I'm appreciative of your heart. It becomes so easy to depend on outside sources. Let me point out a contradiction in something you said. You have most of all a fear of God. Well, if you have a fear of God, and the Bible clearly talks about in the fear of God, we need to know Him, we need to know what He says, then you ought to be in the Word. It's that simple. It's just spiritual discipline, and you don't want to find that you're growing lazy spiritually, because it's easier to listen to the audio Bible. Now, there's nothing wrong with listening to the audio Bible. If you've been listening to this program any length of time, Fred, you know I can no longer see. So Paula reads to me. She's my audio Bible. And she reads to me the passage of Scripture that we're going through, or the passage that I'm teaching. And she'll read it over and over and over. And the repetition's important. So thank God that He repeats Himself over and over and over. And at some point you're going to get it. And His Word is described, self-described in the Bible as living and active. What that means is His Word will meet you. Wherever you are, whatever you need to hear, His Word will meet you. Now, that doesn't mean there's always going to be fireworks going off. But the problem with the audio Bible is that your mind wanders. It always does. When you sit down, find a comfortable chair, open your Bible, and have quiet around you, your phone nowhere near you, you're going to have to concentrate. Now, you don't have to do that for hours and hours and hours. But what you need to do is open the Bible with the expectation God's going to speak to you. Now, Freddie, read systematically. And what I mean by that is read through a book. Don't just open it and start reading anywhere. Just like you do the audio Bible, read systematically and pick up where you left off yesterday, pick up there today. And read it with repetition, and just cry out to the Lord, God, I want to hear from you today. I need to hear from you. Speak to my heart. Examine my heart, Lord. And when you do that, there will be an enormous change. Also, Freddie, there's nothing at all wrong with listening to good, solid Bible teachers. It sounds like you have really good discernment. So listen to good, strong Bible teachers. And I hope you're being exhorted by those teachers. I hope that there's a heavy emphasis on practical application from those teachers. And that's the way the Bible actually changes your life. You know, my job as a Bible teacher is to explain what it says, tell the people what it means, and you do that in the context of what is written, and then try to explain to them how they can use that in their life today. That's the living and active part. It meets you where you are, and if you come expecting to hear, then the Lord is going to speak to you. I had a passage of Scripture that spoke to my heart listening to somebody on the radio just yesterday, the day before. I know the days kind of run together for me. But those are all good disciplines that you're doing. But unless you're reading your Bible, and I'm not talking about online Bible, I'm not talking about an iPad or a YouVersion, I'm talking about opening the book and turning the pages, there's something different about it, something supernatural about it. So all the things you're doing are really, really good things. But if it replaces turning the pages in your Bible, then you're the one, Freddie, that's missing out. My final thought is this. I said earlier, I can't see any longer. And the thing that I miss most in my life is my time alone in the Word. I love that Paula reads to me. I love that we can take that time. But more than anything is I miss my own time in the Word. Now, I can read on my iPad. Pastor Ken here at the church has fixed it so the letters are big so I can read it. But it's not the same. And I don't want you missing out on what I would give almost anything to be able to find again. And Freddie, when I got saved, God gave me a hunger for the Word that is almost impossible to describe. I would literally, and this is no hyperbole, I'm not trying to sound spiritual, but I would spend anywhere from 8 to 12 hours a day. I just had to get through it. I had to study it. I wanted to go deep. I liked all the changes that it was making in my life. I seemed to understand it a little bit better than most right from the beginning, in the sense that if it said, don't do this, I knew I had to stop. I knew I had to change the way I was living my life. And I put that into practice. And it was something that every day I knew the Lord was going to speak to me. And that time happens alone. And we need to drown out the other voices. Again, nothing wrong with the audio Bible. Nothing wrong with listening to good, solid Bible teachers. Those are all good practices. Simply, don't let them replace your own time alone. Turn the pages of your Bible. Freddie, thank you for that. I hope that makes sense to you. And I so appreciate the heart with which you asked the question. Here is a question from John from our mobile app. Pastor, in Luke 1:62, regarding John the Baptist's father, Zechariah, he says, I don't understand why people made signs to him if he was only mute. Why such a distinction? John, that's what we humans do. You know, if you find yourself talking to somebody who's hard of hearing, you yell. You raise the volume. You use your hands when you talk. They can hear fine. That's just a human pattern of behavior. It's just something we do as a habit. And the people there were as flustered. John came out and he couldn't speak. And they were as flustered as he was. And they were just trying to communicate. And they didn't know that he could hear, at least at the beginning. But that was, they were just trying to do anything and everything they could to communicate with him. And finally, you know, when he finally said, his name will be John, that's when his mouth was open and he could speak again. And then he could answer the questions that they had. But they made signs to him because we kind of do silly things. We have that same pattern, John, when we are speaking to somebody in another language and we're trying to anglicize Spanish or something, and it must sound horribly humiliating to the person we're talking to. But our heart's in the right place, and I'm going to trust that their hearts were in the right place as well. That's a question I've not been asked all these years. Okay, I can't do that one in this time, so let me see if I got a quick
2: 30 seconds.
0: 1 minute one. Daniel asks, what is the difference between heresy and simple error? Daniel, the difference is heart. A heart. Heresy changes the nature, the character of God. Simple error recognizes who he is and his holiness, but simply doesn't understand. So error is okay. Error can be corrected. Heresy, of course, is dangerous and condemned by the Lord. So that's the difference between the two. Hey, we've got 30 minutes left in our week. 210-340-9585 or toll free 877-630-KSLR. 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I'll be back in 2 minutes.
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0: 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SS from our email inbox. I love this question. If Jesus were standing in front of you today and asked, why do you believe you belong to me? What would your answer be? And based on Matthew 7:23, how can we be sure that we're simply not claiming to know Jesus, but that he truly knows us? I'm going to come back to that, but then read the rest of the question. I ask because many people respond to conversations about Jesus by saying, oh, I know God. He knows my heart. Now, SS, whenever you hear somebody do that, and I get this all the time, I know I shouldn't be doing this, but God knows my heart. It's clear that they don't know him. They know about him. And that's a distinction that's being made here. Everybody knows about him. But if you know him, to know him is to love him, and to love him is to obey him. So when somebody excuses their sin, they're exposing themselves as counterfeit believers. I'm not talking about somebody who occasionally sins. We all do. But I'm talking about the person who practices a lifestyle of sin and then makes excuses or rationalizations for their sin like this. Well, God wants me to be happier. God knows my heart. They have no idea who God is. And if you don't know him, you can't submit to his lordship. So I think the question that you're asking generally here is, can you have Jesus as your Savior but not as the Lord of your life? And the answer to that question is no. If you confess with your mouth that Jesus is Lord, Paul wrote, that means he's in charge. It means he's the boss. And if you refuse him, if you reject him as the Lord of your life, then you're unable to come to him as the Savior of the world. It's really that simple. We don't get to come to him on our terms. We can come to him any way that we are, but we can't stay that way. We've got to accept him. Now, I also want you, SS, to know that there are many different responses. Some people respond very quickly when they read something in the Word. Other people respond slowly. There's people that are genuinely saved that aren't letting Jesus get very close to them. Are they saved? That's between them and the Lord. I always treat people who are acting like an unbeliever as though they are. I don't want anybody to have a conversation with me and walk away with any false security. The Bible is written intentionally, purposefully, to make anybody who's living in a lifestyle of sin, that means practicing sin daily, doing sinful things, or a man and a woman not married, living together, and they're saying, well, you know, we're married in the eyes of God. No, no, no. Anybody who's practicing sin like that hasn't really met Jesus. It's that simple, and the Bible's written in a way to make people like that feel uncomfortable. And that's when the enemy comes, and that's when the ways of this world come, and we start making excuses for why we do anything. You also said that they're almost dismissing the conversation. But Jesus said in Matthew 7:23, I never knew you. In a world where social media has convinced many that knowing about someone is the same as actually knowing them, how can we personally know whether they have a true relationship with Jesus Christ versus simply knowing facts about him? You know, SS, we don't have to know. I think one of our problems is that we're trying to figure out who is and who isn't saved, instead of just looking at the evidence of their lives. If I know a man who's abusing his wife, if I know a man who's steeped in looking at pornography, and he tells me he loves his wife, I'm going to say, you don't love her. Don't judge me, he'll say. But it's simple. If you loved her, you wouldn't abuse her. If you loved her, you wouldn't cheat on her. And pornography is cheating. Not to the same level as physical adultery is. But the truth is that if you love somebody, you wouldn't do those things. Well, the same thing is true with Jesus. Again, he said, if you love me, obey my commandments. Or if you love me, obey me. And so here's the thing. We don't have to know. And that's why I said a moment ago that if somebody is living like an unbeliever, assume that they are. It doesn't matter what they say with their lips. I've had people say, Pastor Ron, I was raised in church. We come all the time. None of that matters. Now, when Jesus said, depart from me, for I never knew you, he's talking to Pharisees. I want you to understand something. The context matters a great deal. They're plotting his murder as he's saying this word. Depart from me, for I never knew you. And that's always the case in heaven. It's not whether you know Jesus or know about him. The cause is, does he know you? And if he doesn't know you, he's going to say, depart. And they were Jews. Now, again, his ministry was very Jewish, so it's slightly different for us. But the principle remains the same. In our New Testament, in 1 Corinthians chapter 6 and in Galatians chapter 5, it lists a bunch of sins. And it says, anybody who lives like this, again, not the occasional slip, but the practice of these lifestyles, those people will not inherit the kingdom of God. So I think the best thing for you, SS, and for anybody in this situation is you don't have to guess, nor wonder, nor worry about whether somebody's really saved or not. God knows, Galatians 6, God will not be mocked. He knows those who are his. And the truth is, you and I, we don't have to know. And I personally think that every minute we spend trying to figure out where somebody else stands with the Lord is a minute that we're missing where Jesus wants to speak to us about us. So it's that simple. So when I'm talking to somebody and they make a statement such as the ones that you pointed out, and just tell them, look, to me it's obvious you don't know him. If you ever really want to be honest and have a conversation about something that really matters, I'll be here. But to debate with people, to argue with people, or to try to convince people, remember, only the Holy Spirit can convince somebody. We might win an argument. But even if they change, it'll only be for a minute. The Holy Spirit has to convince them. And the Holy Spirit will go after them. And then we can be used to pray for them. It's that simple. So I just don't worry about whether or not somebody is or is not saved. That's not my purview. So SS, great question. Thank you very, very much. Here is a question from our email inbox anonymously. Good afternoon, Pastor Ron. This is actually something that might help Freddie. I totally understand what he was saying. This is what I thought when I was very young. As I was a Bible reader, the gospel all seemed the same. But as an adult, when I began to understand that the Holy Spirit teaches us and that the Holy Spirit is the same Holy Spirit yesterday, today, and tomorrow, I started reading the Bible and felt like I jumped into the pages as I was reading. The Sermon on the Mount, the one gospel speaks about the crowd seated in the grass, and another gospel states that the crowd was seated on the green grass when the crippled man was sitting by the pool and Jesus spoke to him. If we listen and place ourselves within the pages, we can hear the splashing in the water, etc. So the point that our caller or listener is making is that the word comes alive. Now, let me add something, because it's very important to put yourself in the middle of the scene. When you're there and Jesus is telling the woman caught in the act of adultery, neither do I condemn you, but go and sin no more. You can sit there and take a moment and think, how many times has God said that very thing to me? If you're listening to an audio Bible, the only way you can slow it down is to turn it off. If you turn it off, your train of thought is going to be broken. But the word, it's in your lap, and you can look at it. So I agree wholeheartedly with this caller and appreciate very, very much the sentiment there. So put yourself in the passage of Scripture, and it's just walking with Jesus. He's there, and you can be there with him. You can do that very same thing in some worship songs. we do a song, and I'm going to mess it up. I can't mess up the lyrics, but it's we're saved at the cross. I picture myself standing at the foot of the cross. And we go into the grave, and our sins are forgiven. Or he goes in the grave, and our sins are forgiven. I actually picture that whole process, and reading the living active word. Living it is the best way to do it, but living it and reading it actually go together. Good comment. Thank you very, very much. 210-340-9585. Dominic asks, Pastor, is being baptized twice, once as an infant, sin or a lack of faith in the first baptism? Dominic, if you didn't consent to it, if you didn't make a free will choice to be baptized, then you weren't really baptized. It's that simple. Baptism is a free will choice that we make, and being baptized as an infant removes that free will choice, and you're going to have to make it again. So what I would say to you, Dominic, is being baptized twice, if you're counting the one as an infant as a baptism, is a requirement. As an infant, you couldn't be baptized, you couldn't be obedient, you had nothing to do with it, so what you do then is when you get born again, you get baptized. And it's really only one baptism, but don't hold on to that infant baptism. Well, the Catholic Church teaches, of course, that infant baptism deals with original sin, and that's heresy. It's simply not the case. So, Dominic, you're born again. God bless you for that. Get baptized again. It's a public profession of faith in Jesus Christ. It's saying to all the people in the world, it's saying that, you know, and the angels in heaven who are checking things out, by the way, it's saying that when I go under the water, it's the death of the old me. It's symbolic of the death of the old me. It's already happened when you were born again, but this symbolizes the old me is dead. And when I come up out of the water, when everybody who's there, all my friends, my family members, whoever's watching, I want to know that my life now is dedicated to serving Jesus Christ. It's a new life in the power of the resurrected Christ. Good question. Thank you. Rachel wants to know, why does God let children suffer and die? Rachel, whenever I get a question like this, it's always clear to me, and I'm not questioning your salvation at all, but you haven't really read your Bible. You don't know who God is. As a pretty young believer, I was sharing Christ with everybody. I was at a car dealership. I was working there at the time. And I asked a lady in the service department, I said, can I talk to you about Jesus? And she looked at me and she said, well, you can talk to me about Jesus when you explain to me why he lets kids suffer and die. Basically the same thing that you're asking here. And even then, I could look at her and say, don't blame God for that. I think the false idea is that God owes us a life without pain. That we expect that God will keep us from tragedy. And your Bible never teaches that. Jesus himself was hated and insulted and persecuted. He was lied about. That's not his fault. That's the fault of people. And the truth is, God made a perfect world. He made it so he and Adam and Eve could walk in the cool of the garden in perfect unity. And he gave them one command. You can eat from everything but this one tree. And when they chose, he said, when you eat of the fruit of that tree, then you will surely die. And that day, innocence in the world died forever. In that day, everything that happened was a result of sin, a consequence of sin. And the reason babies die now is because man has messed this world up. It's a fallen world. This is not the world that God made. Now, it's also true, Rachel, that there are a lot of times when God saves people, babies, who suffer and they don't die. There's miraculous healings. Babies who were given no chance at all to survive, and they do. And they live beautiful lives. God rescues a lot of people, but he doesn't rescue everybody, nor has he ever promised to. So any idea that God owes it to us to keep us from suffering, whether you're a baby or an old person. You know, I have a friend of mine who is a pastor in California. He was actually my pastor for a while before I went to Bible college. I just got word maybe a couple weeks ago that his wife is suffering from Alzheimer's, and it's really bad, very aggressive. And in all of my years as a Christian, the two seemingly most unfair things is Alzheimer's and Lou Gehrig disease, ALS. Because I watch people that love God deteriorate before my eyes. Alzheimer's, they deteriorate mentally, emotionally. ALS, they deteriorate physically. And I've seen it happen so quickly in both cases. And we wonder, God, why? And the answer is the same. That's the fallen world that we live in. And all we can say is this. The people who suffer and die are going to be with Jesus. They're going to be healed. And Rachel, it is particularly true with babies and children. They're being saved, and they're going to go right to heaven. And their pain and their suffering never, ever occurs again. Those they leave behind suffer immensely. And God has provided the Comforter, the Holy Spirit. He'll understand and help us recover. But a God who doesn't let bad things happen, he didn't even stop it when it was his son. So, Rachel, read your Bible. Find a Bible teaching church. And if you're not born again, if you don't understand what that term means, then please surrender your life to Jesus Christ. Be born again. Ask for the forgiveness of your sins. And the Holy Spirit will begin to answer the questions that you have. Suffering children are the one thing that I never stop praying for the Lord. It's a burden he's put in my heart for many, many years. Here is a question from Anonymous. Is Lot's wife in heaven? The answer is no. Her heart was betrayed by her disobedience. Lot was rescued. His daughters were rescued. But the wife and the sons-in-law were not. Why? Because their heart was in the world and not in heaven. So no, she was destroyed, turned into a pillar of salt. Isn't it interesting? And this is the thing that is heartbreaking about Lot. Lot, we know from Peter's epistle that he was a righteous man who was vexed in his spirit by all of the evil around him. Now, if you read Lot's story in the Old Testament, you say, well, where's the righteousness? I don't see any righteousness. He was a man who chose Sodom because it looked good. It was pleasing to the eye, the lust of the eyes. Then we find him living in Sodom. Then we see him at the city gates of Sodom, which means he was a leader in that city, in that culture. And he was influenced. Now, he was still grieved by all the sin around him, but he didn't do anything about it. And his walk was so compromised that even his wife, when told, don't look back, we got to get out of here, don't look back. And his sons-in-law, he couldn't convince them, and he lost them all. So no, Lot's wife is not in heaven. Thanks for the question, Anonymous. Here is a question. This one is from Mabel. Why would God allow an evil spirit to torment the Apostle Paul? I thought God protects us from evil spirits. In a sense, Mabel, he does protect us from evil spirits insofar as the enemy, demons, they're unleashed. They can't do anything more than God permits them to do. Now, in Paul's case, that messenger from Satan was permitted to buffet him in the flesh. This is 2 Corinthians chapter 12. And Paul says there's a very purposeful reason for it. It was to keep him, Paul, from being conceited because of the surpassingly great revelation. Now, all the mysteries that were clarified to the Apostle Paul, the teaching that Jesus in the 3 years of the wilderness in Arabia gave Paul, He was Saul back then. But all of it had a purpose, to keep him from being conceited, to keep him humble. The Apostle Paul, as great as he was, if he wasn't humble, he couldn't be used by the Lord. And so whenever Paul, and this gives us a little insight to Paul's personality, his character, Paul sometimes thought a little bit too much of himself. And it would be easy seeing the things that he's seen. I mean, that would be the natural inclination of our flesh. In Romans 7, Paul says, what I want to do, I don't do. And I think he wanted to be humble, and then he'd find himself too proud, and that get that thorn in the flesh pain, and he would repent immediately and recognize, oh God, I'm sorry. But it was to keep him, there was a purpose in it. So that's why God allowed it. Paul needed it. I know it didn't sound right to us. We don't need an enemy to buffet us. Some of us do, and Paul did. The idea that God protects us has its limit. He doesn't keep us from being tested and tempted, but he does protect us from the ultimate destruction that the enemy wants to accomplish on believers. Good question, Mabel. Thank you very, very much. Raymond says, if Jesus is God, why didn't he know the time of his coming in Matthew 24, since God knows everything? Raymond, we have to remember, this is from Philippians chapter 2, that when Jesus came to earth, he veiled his deity. He was God, there was no doubt about that. He said it over and over and over. But he didn't walk this earth as God. He walked this earth as a human, led by the Spirit of God, led by the voice of his Father in heaven. He didn't do miracles for himself. He didn't try to make his life easier or better. He did, his own words, only what I see my Father do, I say only what I hear my Father say. It's always interesting to me that Jesus never had an independent thought. He was always 100% in concert, in unity with his Father. And the idea is that the things, the secret things of God, were veiled or hidden from him. Now, certainly, Raymond, he knows now. There's no doubt Jesus knows now when he's coming back. He's ascended to the right hand of God. That's the power hand next to the majesty in heaven. And he knows now. And he's counting down. I think he's anxious. He can't wait. But when he was here on earth, he didn't know. That's because the things of the future were veiled. One more piece of evidence that I think is important. When he was on the Mount of Transfiguration, and Moses and Elijah were sent to him, he had a week to live, and the purpose of their visit was to tell him everything that he was going to suffer. Everything. Now, Jesus wrote Psalm 22. He knew what was going to happen to him. But Moses and Elijah came to bring details. This is the last week. This is what's going to happen. Be on guard. Those kind of things. We know that Jesus asked his disciples to pray for him. They couldn't stay awake even for an hour. So the idea here is that he knew generally, but the details were hidden from him. He, too, was on a need-to-know basis. I always tell people that I have a relationship with God that's on a need-to-know basis, and evidently he doesn't think I need to know very much. Well, Jesus humbled himself, took on human flesh, absent the power of heaven for his own life. It was poured out through him for others. And all of that, Raymond, was because he needed to be a human to empathize with other humans. And that's exactly what he did. Hebrews 5, we don't have a high priest who can't sympathize with this. No, we have one who's been tempted in all ways as we have been tempted. He suffered all of the things that we humans suffer. And he did it in a much, much deeper, deeper way. Good question, Raymond. Thank you very, very much. Hey, get to church this weekend. We're about to sign off here. Get to church. Pray that people get saved. Ask the Lord how you can be used in the body that you belong to. And go with the intent. Lord, I want to serve you by serving others. I'm not going to just go to church to get fed. Lord, I want to go to church and serve you by serving others. It'll change your church experience, I promise. Hey, thanks for tuning in. You've been listening to the Friday edition of The Word to Stand On for Life. I'm Pastor Ron Arbaugh from Calvary Chapel in San Antonio, Texas. And I will be back, Lord willing, on Monday on AM 630 of The Word. We'll see you then. Bye-bye.
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0: You ever feel like you've made a dreadful mess of your life? 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
1: Father, as we prepare to turn to the Bible, some of us coming under that sense of trial and disappointment, others of us coming in a sense of relief and joy, but each of us coming in need of your voice and hearing from your word, we pray that you will so meet with us in this time as we study the Bible that we might know that we're not simply listening to a man talking about something that he found out, but that divine dialogue takes place between your spirit and our hearts, using your word, the Bible, to show us who we are and what we are like, and to show us who Jesus is and how wonderfully he loves those whom he has come to save. And we ask this in his name. Amen. There is great clarity in what John sets out. He's written his gospel. He tells us at the end, he's written these things down in order that men and women might come to believe, and that by believing they might find life in Jesus' name. So the writing of the gospel is not simply to provide us with information, nor is the reading of the gospel to provide us solely with information, but in order to bring about a transformation, the transformation

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5: Believes in the Son has eternal life, reminding us that eternal life is not something that begins after you die, but eternal life is something that begins when we come to trust in Jesus. So it's a present tense experience that goes on into eternity. Whoever believes in the Son has eternal life. Whoever rejects the Son will not see life, for God's wrath remains on him. Now, I point out these three things by way of clarification, because we're now going to look at the encounter Jesus had with a woman who is, in every sense, at the other end of the spectrum from the religious Jew in chapter 3. She is on the social, moral, and religious line of things, at the very opposite end from Nicodemus. It's good, actually, to keep these two chapters in view when you're thinking about the way in which Jesus deals with individuals. The man, whom you'll have to consider for your homework in chapter 3, you will discover to be learned, powerful, respected, and theologically trained. It is this man who arrives under cover of darkness to meet Jesus. He is a man, a Jew, and a ruler. You go into chapter 4, and now it is a woman. The woman arrives, not under cover of darkness, but in the brightness of the noonday sun. We read that in verse 6 of chapter 4. This woman, by contrast, is unschooled, she's without influence, and she is despised. She is a female, a Samaritan, and actually a moral outcast. Or you say to yourself, what possible unifying principle could there be in these two lives? You really couldn't pick two people that were further apart, could you? Both in terms of gender, in terms of background, in terms of social status, in terms of religious interest, and so on. No, actually, they are at the opposite ends of the spectrum. But they are united in this one fact. They both need Jesus. They both need Jesus. Chapter 3, if you like, in the story of the religious man, makes clear that no one can ever be so good that they do not require a savior. Some people think that God is going to grade on the curve, and they've looked around the rest of the people in the class, and they're prepared to take their shot on the basis of that. They're staggered to discover he is not going to grade on the curve, but he has set a very final standard in the person of his Son. And then it becomes apparent that I could never be good enough. And that's what chapter 3 makes clear. Chapter 4, conversely, makes clear that you can never be so bad as to be beyond the saving bounds of Jesus. Which is really terrific good news, isn't it? I mean, there are some mechanisms for changing your life that demand a certain standard, a certain intellect, a certain capacity. And if you fit that framework, then the possibility of signing up and going on is there. However, if you don't meet those standards, then it's just nowhere for you at all. Whereas the comprehensive story of the gospel, verse 15 again of chapter 3, is that everyone who believes will have eternal life. Whether you are a religious person and orthodox and devout, or whether you are an irreligious person having made a hash of things and beginning to imagine that if there is salvation anywhere, it is a salvation that is presumably good for everybody else except you. And chapter 3 and chapter 4 tackle that. And I'm glad, because in this congregation this morning, the whole spectrum is present. We have devout and religious people who are here. You've been devout and religious all of your life. Your religious background is such that you really regard yourself as fairly okay. And the work of the Bible is to show you that you're not okay, just as Nicodemus discovered he wasn't okay, and that you need a Savior, namely Jesus. There are other people who are here, and they wouldn't like anyone to know, but the fact is that before God, and in terms of their own conscience, and in relationship to their family, and so on, they really have made a dreadful mess of their lives. That is concealed by how good they look and the way they're able to conduct themselves, but deep down and inside,

0: they have the sneaking suspicion that they are beyond the pale. And the good news is, you're not. Now, what we'll do is we'll take this in reverse. Start at verse 39 of chapter 4 and deal with a little paragraph that concludes the account. I've called this paragraph simply the talk of the town. If you have an NIV, you'll notice that the editors have given a heading to this paragraph, namely, Many Samaritans Believe. It kind of reads like a headline in a local newspaper, doesn't it? And that's sort of what it's supposed to convey. If you were walking down the street going into the railway station and the person was there selling the evening newspapers, as they do in London at least, then it may say on the hoarding, on the piece that they have there to try and encourage you to buy the Evening Standard, it says, Many Samaritans Believe. And you're supposed to say, well, I would like to read that on the underground. And so you grab a copy and find out, how is it that these many Samaritans have come to believe? And what is it they've come to believe? Who have they come to believe? What does it mean, many Samaritans believe? Well, if we'd arrived in Sychar, which is the town in question, as we discovered in verse 4, if we'd arrived in Sychar the day after Jesus had left, and you'll notice in verse 43 that he left after 2 days spent with these people, we would have found that the whole community was abuzz with the visit of Jesus. It probably would have been difficult to go anywhere at all, either in a marketplace buying some vegetables or sitting down to drink some coffee, Turkish coffee or some coffee, and people not say, so what did you think about the visit? And if we just come from an outlying region, we would have said, what visit? And they would have had to explain, well, the visit of Jesus of Nazareth. And we would have said, Jesus of Nazareth was here. What was Jesus doing here amongst the Samaritans? Isn't Jesus a Jew? Yes. Well, isn't that surprising? Well, it surprised us. Well, why was he here? Well, actually, we asked him to stay for 2 days. And did he? Yes. Yes, but how did he get here in the first place? Well, in the first instance, he was talking with a lady from our community, and she was out getting water, And that's what happened. The whole place would have been abuzz with it. And when you trace it back down the line, it comes to a lady. Comes to a Samaritan woman. Comes to a woman who, in the routine of her life, was just going about her business, heading for the well as she normally did. And revival, essentially, takes place in Sychar. And when we investigate why the city is abuzz with the news of Jesus, we don't discover that there has been a significant evangelist who has come to town, but we discover that this woman, having met Jesus individually, had felt compelled to tell others about the Jesus she had met, and as a result of that, the people's interest had been piqued, and as a result of their interest being piqued, they'd gone out to find Jesus, and when they had finally located him, they asked him if he would stay, and he stayed with them for 2 days. Now, in the very heart of it all, when the lady goes back into town in verse 29, and I'll just point this out to you, when she goes back into the town, she says to the people, come see a man, come see a man. There doubtless were some cynics in the crowd, especially if she was shouting it out, who would have said, here we go again. Because after all, when it came to seeing men, this lady had a pretty good track record. She'd had 5 husbands, she had a live-in lover, and pretty well when it came to relationships, she was notorious. But this was obviously different. Come see a man who told me everything I ever did. Could this be the Christ? Could this be the Messiah? What a strange thing to say. What has happened to this lady out at the well? Who in the world was she talking to? Back into the town, making a fuss and a bother. Come and see a man who told me everything I did. Could this be the Christ? Could this be the Messiah? I bet you've never had anybody come into your office and say that, have you? Pity. You could try it if you have met Jesus. Or you may have said, you know, come get a hamburger or come and enjoy the picnic. But really underlying it, what you're saying is, come and meet Jesus. I'd like you to come and meet the man who means everything to me. Well, let's go right back to the beginning, to verse 4. And my heading here was not talk of the town, but talk at the well. You can see what a genius I am at these headings, can't you? They're just remarkable. talk the talk at the well. There was a well and there was some talk. Why don't we call it the talk at the well? I spend a long time on this and I hope you're impressed. The reason I want you to notice this in verse 4, just the setting, is because once again this bears all the testimony to the historic accuracy of gospel writing, to the geographical details as well. There is nothing about this little section that has the notion of fabrication to it. It has all the indications of an eyewitness account. He is identifying the well. He's identifying the location of the well. He's identifying it within the historic framework of Judaism in terms of it being Jacob's well. And as they sit down, they look across to the northwest to Mount Gerizim, which you can still find on a map, and where you will find located the contemporary city of Nablus. This is a real-time incident in a real place involving real people. We have to always remember that when we're reading our Bibles. We're reading here the record of that which took place. And to this well arrives Jesus. Jesus had moved on from Judea. There was a great surge of enthusiasm for him. And as was often his case, he decided just to move on. And he's going off to Galilee. And on his way to Galilee, he had to go through Samaria. There's a sense there of geographical order. There's a sense there, if you like, almost of divine compulsion. And in making his way through the region, he came to a town in Samaria called Sychar, near the plot of ground Jacob had given to his son Joseph. Jacob's well was there, and Jesus, tired as he was from the journey, sat down by the well, and it was about the sixth hour. The sixth hour, by Jewish reckoning, is the noonday, ordering the hours of the day from 6 a.m. in the morning, being sunrise. Notice that Jesus was tired, presumably dusty, hot, and thirsty. The creator of the universe was thirsty. The God who had been there when creation came to birth, the one who was responsible for the establishing of two parts hydrogen, one part oxygen, sat by the well and was thirsty. It's a reminder again that this man, Jesus, is none other than the man who is God. The claim of Scripture is clear. This is not a man who assumes a posture of divinity. This is divinity incarnate. This is God in the flesh. Such a staggering claim. Who would invent such a claim? It is in many of the difficulties, the intellectual difficulties of Christianity, that some of the choicest nuggets are found. And don't be put off by these things. Think and trust and believe. And as he sits there, a Samaritan woman arrives. Verse 7. When a Samaritan woman came to draw water. Now, the emphasis on Samaritan, of course, is crucial because the Jews and the Samaritans didn't deal with one another. And that becomes apparent in the initial dialogue. He says to her, "Will you give me a drink?" His disciples had gone into the town to buy food. Verse 8, I think, is the explanation as to why he breaks social taboo. Why would a man speak to a woman in this way? Verse 8 tells us, because the disciples were not there to help him as they normally would have done. But we might wonder why it is that a woman would be there in the middle of the day. What a strange time to go and draw water, especially those pots being heavy and the sun being at its zenith. And the inference, of course, appears to be that her tainted past and indeed her present life had not endeared her to the female community of Sychar. She was not being invited to the ladies' gatherings. They certainly were not stopping at her house to call up and say, "We're going to the well, are you coming?" No, they did that when the evening shadows began to fall. That was sensible. She had to choose to go in the middle of the day alone. So a lonely lady makes a lonely journey in the routine of her life. And she meets a man. It's a great story. Love this story. Samaritan woman meets Jewish man. Jewish man says, could I please have a drink? Very natural beginning, isn't it? Wonderfully straightforward. And also, just an expression of Jesus' need. This is not an opening gambit. This is not Jesus setting out a course in personal evangelism. Now let me see. What should I say here? What, let me think of a good beginning. No, he's thirsty. In fact, I've been reading this story again this morning, and I can't find anywhere where it says that Jesus actually got a drink of water in the whole process. Because it just goes question and answer all the way through. It makes me thirsty even thinking about it. He appeals to her sympathy. He seeks a favor from her. And in doing so, communication is established. The striking impact of the opening statement by Jesus is made clear in verse 9. The Samaritan woman, again the emphasis, you see, Samaritan woman, not just the woman, Samaritan is important. The Samaritan woman said to him, you're a Jew, and I am a Samaritan woman. How can you ask me for a drink? And then parenthetically, an explanation. For Jews do not associate with Samaritans. Or if you're using an NIV and your eyesight is very good, you can look at the bottom of the page, and the alternative rendering of that translation is, for Jews do not use dishes Samaritans have used. Because of the complexities of the Pharisaical accretions to the Jewish law, there were all kinds of purity factors in the washing of hands and the washing of utensils and so on, and Jesus and his disciples were to fall foul of this on a number of occasions. But the very fact that Jesus addresses her in this way cuts across all those normal taboos and boundaries and causes her to ask this question. Jesus does not answer her question, you'll notice that. But instead he supplies a second question. And in verse 10, he says, essentially, if you find that surprising, that I would ask you for a drink of water, being a Jew and a man and so on, if you find that surprising, then wait till you consider this thought. And then he says, if you knew the gift of God and who it is that asks you for a drink, you would have asked him, and he would have given you living water. He raises the conversation to a different level. She assumes herself to be in the position of providing what he needs. She's about to discover that she is actually the one in need of what this stranger is able to provide. She thinks she's in the position to provide what Jesus needs, only to discover that she is actually the one who needs what Jesus provides. Do you ever think when you come to an event like this that you might be doing what Jesus needs? That he sort of needs you to come here? He needs to know that he's liked. He needs to know there are a few people left in Cleveland that actually care about God or care about the Bible or care about Jesus. And that's sufficient motivation for you to come. And then you've come here and you've discovered that what you thought you came to provide for him has got nothing really to do with the subject at all. It's all about what he has come to provide for you. Now your reaction may be very similar to the reaction of the lady. He says, if you'd asked me, if you'd asked this individual, he would have given you living water. And she said, verse 11, you've got nothing to draw with, and the well is deep. Where do you get the living water? Are you greater than our father Jacob? He gave us the well, he drank from it. And once again, Jesus sidesteps her question. He doesn't answer the question again. Why? Because it's not the issue. It's a red herring. I mean, it's not irrelevant. The questions are of interest. But he doesn't get into the Jewish-Samaritan debate. Nor does he get into the question of the historicity of Jacob and whether he is a greater person than Jacob. There will be time for that kind of conversation. But for now, he wants to address the issue. We're not going to discuss which well is the best well or whether Jacob's well has living water or anything else. Jesus answers verse 13, probably pointing to the well, everyone who drinks this water will be thirsty again. But whoever drinks the water I give him will never thirst. Now think about that for just a moment. The woman's whole focus to this point is about water. The reason she's at the well is because the well has water. The reason she has a pot is because she's going to fill the pot or the jar with water and she's going to take it back to use the water. She understands this. And Jesus says, everybody who drinks this water will thirst again, but anyone who drinks the water that I give will never thirst. Indeed, the water I give will become in him a spring of water welling up to eternal life.
1: 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Come You Weary is a brief 60-page booklet. It draws from Scripture to affirm that no matter what your circumstances may be, Jesus is waiting to relieve your burdens. His arms are wide open as he beckons you to come. All you have to do to find peace is turn to him. Jesus isn't waiting for you to clean yourself up. You don't have to have your life or the Bible figured out. You don't have to prepare. You just come. For more information about the book, Come You Weary, visit our website, truthforlife.org. I'm Bob Lapine. 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
18: Does God show favoritism? 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

0: This is the Question and Answer Program, a ministry of the Through the Bible Radio Network with our teacher, Dr. J. Vernon McGee. Now let's get to our questions. We'll begin with this one from a listener in Houston, Texas, who writes, what is the relationship of the resurrection of the saints in Matthew 27, verses 52 and 53, and the resurrection of the believers in Christ at the second coming?
1: And I think that I should turn to Matthew 27 and read verses 52 and 53. And I probably should just back up and read verse 51. And behold, the veil of the temple was rent in twain from the top to the bottom, and the earth did quake, and the rocks rent, and the graves were open, and many bodies of the saints which slept arose and came out of the graves after his resurrection and went into the holy city and appeared unto many. Now, let me say, first of all, there are those that like to question the historical truth of this statement. There are many that actually say they believe the Bible, but they feel like somehow or another that this is so different that it shouldn't be in the canon of Scripture. And may I say that by all of the universal scholarship today, all agree that this is part of the Gospel of Matthew and that it belongs here, that it's part of the record, and that it is absolutely historical. Now, that's the first thing I want to say about it. And the second is that there are those that feel like, well, maybe the apostles saw the open graves that were opened by the earthquake, and he thought that some of them came out of the graves. And therefore, we cannot account for this because it's difficult to account for such a transaction, and the words are very obscure. You hear that sometimes. And may I say that the interesting thing is that the words are not obscure. It's a simple, brief statement, right to the point. No way in the world of missing it. And to try to evade answering the question for that reason is, I think, begging the question altogether. But actually, this is so interwoven in the text that we have to accept it as part of the inspired word of God. It harmonizes with the open graves, and as you would expect that the graves being opened, and then we are told here that only some came out of the grave. This is a credible statement of fact, and it should be taken at face value. Now, having said that, let me say something else concerning it. Who were they? How many of them did come out? Were they those that had recently died because people knew them, apparently? Or were they ones that had been dead for years? Did they go into the houses of the people? Or did they walk the streets? Were they on earth for the 40 days of the Lord's ministry after his resurrection? What about them? May I say to you, we're not told. We are just given this simple statement of fact. And let me say this to you, that this is one of the many instances in the Bible where statements are made. And if a human had written a story in a human book, having said so much, he never could have said so little. Can you imagine today someone writing just this simple statement? If they had this much information, well, they'd write two or three books on it. Because there are a lot of books coming out today that don't have this much information to base the book on, but they're coming from the press, and Solomon is right, the making of many books. there is no end. And they keep coming forth so that there are many questions that arise here, but we can't answer them. We have to face that. Now, why was this given to us then? Why record it then? Why tell us this much? I think that it means that these people appeared, they were known, and it doesn't mean that they were recently dead. I think we could answer that because when Moses, you remember, appeared with Elijah yonder at the Mount of Transfiguration, why, the Lord Jesus didn't have to introduce the apostles to them. They knew who they were. So that would be no problem at all. The big question here, and this seems to be a rather long way around to answer your question, but I'm coming to it now. The main question is, what kind of a resurrection was it? Now, there are six resurrections that are recorded in the Gospels, which actually were restorations of life. And what I say, not in the Gospels, in the entire record of Scripture. And all of these were revived in the natural body because they died again. And in the resurrection of the saints, we are told that they are given a glorified body and will never have to die again. Therefore, this was, I believe, just a restoration to their former life. And I can't see that it is anything other than that. I do not believe that they could have had a glorified body and that they are not part of the company of those that are raised at the rapture, the coming of Christ. We are told that the order of resurrection in 1 Corinthians 15, we are told Christ, the first fruits, and afterward, those that are Christ. Somebody says, but these are Christ, right? But when? At his coming. So that we cannot put this group with the ones that are raised at the rapture of the church. Therefore, my feeling is that they were raised in a natural body, and probably like Enoch and Elijah, they did not die again. They went away, I think, with the Lord Jesus. When he ascended, he led captivity captive. But they were given to us as a token because the resurrection of Christ is such a tremendous truth and fact of the Christian faith that his resurrection meant that there would be these that would be a token, a symbol, a model, an illustration of the resurrection that would be coming along later. And that's the reason I said at the beginning that that's the only relationship that there is to this resurrection and that of the saints at the rapture of the church. Now, I have really hit the high points in this. I would like very much to recommend to you a book that is titled The Six Miracles of Calvary, written by William R. Nicholson. And he was a very great Bible teacher. And I would suggest that you get that, because those six miracles of Calvary are to me just as important as the seven last words of Christ at the time of his death. And so I would recommend that.
0: We now have a question from a listener in Solvang, California, who has a specific question from Exodus chapter 32, and he writes, why were Aaron and the Levites spared from punishment?
1: Now, I think that I should turn to the 32nd chapter of the book of Exodus and read what Moses has written here and see what we can make out of it. You give me now verses 26, 27, 28. I'll read all three of them. Then Moses stood in the gate of the camp and said, "Who is on the Lord's side, let him come unto me." And all the sons of Levi gathered themselves together unto him. And he said unto them, "Thus saith the Lord God of Israel, put every man his sword by his side, go in and out from gate to gate throughout the camp, and slay every man his brother, and every man his companion, every man his neighbor." And the children of Levi did according to the word of Moses, and they fell of the people that day about 3,000 men. So that actually it was a small group, comparatively speaking, that perished there that day. And I think you need to take that in consideration. And this was a judgment of God upon a people who have now seen his marvelous redemption of bringing them out of Egypt. And they began immediately to make a golden calf. And they begin to turn from God to idols. They are breaking here the very commandments that Moses was getting on top of the mountain, and they were turning from the living God. Now, your question is, why were Aaron and evidently the sons of Levi spared? They too, and especially Aaron, had taken part in making the golden calf. Now, you apparently didn't pay attention to the fact that Moses gave them a question, and he gave them an opportunity to make a decision to turn from idolatry back to the living God. He says, "Who's on the Lord's side? And whoever he is, let him come over to me." Well, we're told that Aaron and the Levites came to him, and that's the reason they were spared. Anybody else could have come over. Now, we're not told, but I have a notion that most of the camp came over because there were only 3,000 slain out of that great company of over a million. And there must have been a little later on, they were able to man an army that went up past 100,000. So evidently, many came over. And the only reason that Aaron and the Levites are mentioned, because they are God's representative, they are his minister to execute judgment upon the people. And that is something that we're forgetting today. We have become so easy on the criminal because we must be nice, you know. And it's so unchristian. And they try to drag Jesus into this and act as if he did not believe in judgment. You ought to read the woes that he pronounced. And then go look at Jerusalem in 70 AD when Titus came, which he had predicted would take place. So that we are forgetting that sin is going to be punished. And the Bible teaches that. And some people today just can't get that into their thinking, many Christians. And I truly wonder whether they have trusted Christ. Because why do you trust him? He died because I'm a sinner. He paid the penalty for my sin. He's paid the price for my redemption, and it required his death. And because he died, I will not have to die. But if he hadn't have died, I would have to be judged, and so would you. So that today, not much judgment is being preached. Some time ago, I listened to Dr. Bruce Dunn, the great pastor of the Grace Presbyterian Church in Peoria, and he was speaking on the substitutionary death of Christ. And I want to say that at the time, I said to myself, I haven't heard a sermon like that in years. I don't hear much like that today. And thank God for a man like that who's preaching that type of messages today. We need that. Of all this business today of running seminars on marriage and on how to handle your finances, let's have some preaching on the substitutionary redemptive death of Christ on the cross because I was a hell-doomed sinner. That's needed today, needed desperately today. So that what we have here is strong medicine, but that is the reason that God spared Aaron, and the reason they're mentioned, because they were the ones that were going to execute the judgment in the name of God. The rest of the crowd were not. And I suppose most of them came over. They came back to God. And God is gracious. God saved them. And the 3,000 could have come if they wanted to, just like the lost can come to God today if they want to. The door is open. He says, whosoever will may come, and him that cometh to me I will in no wise cast out.
0: Here now is a question from a listener in Yonhill, Oregon, who writes, in Genesis 4:23, Lamech says, I have killed a man for wounding me, a young man for injuring me. What does Lamech mean?
1: All right, now let's turn back to that verse and read the next verse. And if you read the next verse, I think that you'll have the explanation. It reads, if Cain shall be avenged sevenfold, truly Lamech 70 and sevenfold. Now, you remember Cain killed his brother Abel, and the only excuse that could be given was jealousy or envy of his brother, and probably a deep bitterness in his heart that had probably begun when they were boys, when they were little fellows. I do not know this, but this is just a suggestion. It could have been possible that Adam and Eve, they maybe favored this boy Abel. I think he was a nicer kid than the other one. And that, of course, made probably Cain even a worse kid than he was. They began to see in him the fruits of their sin, that all have sinned and come short of the glory of God. Now, out from the presence of the Lord, out from that area, into another land, Cain went. The land of Nod is called, and it's on the east of Eden. That meant that he went probably toward India or China. Now, I mention all that to show that there is a generation coming up now that are away from God and a civilization that is a godless civilization. Now, in that civilization, there must have been literally thousands, and I do not know whether I dare say a million or so of people that now are the offspring of Cain. And we have here the fact that one is lifted out, and we are called attention to something else. He has two wives. Somebody is going to say, well, now, God must have approved of it. It's in his word. He didn't approve of it. It's quite obvious here. This is a godless civilization, and God is just giving you the facts that this is the product of a godless civilization. And today, this freedom in sex and the lightness of which the marriage vow is treated, all of that is marks of a godless civilization. Now, you can call it improved and a highly civilized, and that we today have gotten rid of bigotry and we are a very civilized people. You can say that all you want to, but the Bible makes it clear that that's godlessness. That's what it is. Now, this man here, he killed a young man. And he killed a young man to my wounding. The young man had hurt him. It was in probably a brawl, in a fight, over something. We haven't the foggiest notion what it was. Was it over one of his wives, a daughter of his, over money, over property? I don't know what it could be, but he fell out with this young man and then engaged in an encounter. And this young man had hurt him, and so he had killed him. Now, he felt he'd be justified. Instead of being premeditated murder, as it was in Cain's case, it is here now manslaughter. We make that distinction today, you know. This would be manslaughter. And he says, if Cain got by with it, I certainly am going to get by with it. And in that day, they were easy on the criminals, you see, and blame the police. So that we talk about that we've come to a new day and everything is bright and lovely. Mankind hasn't come very far from the Garden of Eden. If you really want to know the truth, from the fall of man down to the present, it's been the same old story, and history has repeated itself. And one of the things that we learn from history is that we do not learn anything from history. And so that's what we have here, and that is the explanation of it. And the explanation, therefore, is found in the next verse. Always read the verses before and after any verse that bothers you. You generally will find the explanation there, because it all goes together, you see.
0: Our final question today comes to us from a listener in Vicksburg, Mississippi, who writes, "Am I right in understanding that if we live by faith, we are considered righteous? But then, how can we live by faith and still be considered sinners?"
1: Well, may I say to you that you need to put together some scriptures, and I think when you do that, that you will find out that you are in Christ, that you are accepted in the Beloved, and all of this is something that we need to see. We are saved sinners, and our standing and our state is generally different, ought not to be. We ought to be living up to the position that we have. In other words, practice is one thing, and our position in Christ is something else. But they ought to somehow or another resemble each other. And we find that there are several scriptures that relate to this. We're told that, for instance, that we are in Christ, and that Christ has been made unto us wisdom and righteousness. And we are told that in 1 Corinthians, that he's been made unto us wisdom and righteousness. And that is 1 Corinthians 1:30. "But of him are ye in Christ Jesus, who of God is made unto us wisdom and righteousness and sanctification and redemption." So Christ is our righteousness. You see, Vernon McGee doesn't have any right in heaven at all. But I'm in Christ, and I have his right. And I have just as much right in heaven as he has, because I'm in him. And that's what Paul is saying here. And also several scriptures that deal with this. We are told that he was delivered for our offenses and raised for our justification. That is, that you and I might stand before God as Christ stands, because he paid the penalty of our sins and he made over to us his righteousness. And that's something that is quite wonderful, and it's something that we need to rest in. It's something that we need to trust in. It's something that is quite wonderful, and I think that we need to recognize that. I have several other scriptures I would like to give you in this connection, at least one other scripture, and that is 2 Corinthians 5:21. "For he hath made him to be sin for us who knew no sin, that we might be made the righteousness of God in him." So you see that any righteousness that you and I have that stands before God, it's the righteousness that we have in Christ, because he was delivered for our offenses, and he has been raised for our justification. And we're putting together with that, he hath made him, that is Christ, to be sin for us, that we might be made the righteousness of God, how? In him. I trust that I've made that clear, because that is a very important truth today that is missed by a great many of the saints.
0: And so the time has come again to bring to a close another question and answer program. 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
9: 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Well, who does? 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
8: 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We live in a very confusing world these days, filled with darkness, false ideas, and deception. So spiritual discernment is really more important than ever. You see, without discernment, we can easily be misled in the important decisions about life, faith, relationships, even our beliefs. It's why learning to think and choose in a way that aligns with God's will is how we can avoid the consequences of costly mistakes. So today, Pastor Jack teaches that the purpose of discernment is to know and follow God's will in every situation. When God's will is our priority, the goal is not just making decisions, but making decisions that God wants for our lives. Now with his message called Disciplines of Discernment, here's pastor and Bible teacher, Jack Hughes.
9: Verse 5:14, the Bible says, but solid food belongs to those who are of full age. He's talking about spiritual depth. That is, those who by reason of use have their senses exercised to, what? Discern both good and evil. You see, wait a minute, I thought God said don't eat of the tree, Eve, because if you do, you'll know good and evil. Yes, that's true. She already bit the tree. Bit the fruit. That's happened. God, isn't this great? God doesn't leave us alone. I know, Jack, your first

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5: I have a fulfilled life. It's what we pursue. Have you ever been really hungry? I know you've been. Of course we have been really hungry. And now when I was young and didn't care, I was I've always been a sucker for ice cold milk, even now, still. I love it. But I could get a bag of potato chips and eat the whole bag with a carton of milk, but it's perfect for me. It's like... But that is so bad for your blood. It's not good for your body. And the next day you wake up, if not sooner, you'll be feeling very lethargic and sick. Your liver goes nuts. It's horrible for you. But if you eat good stuff, have you noticed if you eat the right proteins, you're nice and you're full. And you don't need to go, you don't need a snack because you're full. Why? Because you've eaten the right stuff. Your blood's happy. Your liver's singing. Everything's great. And that's important because, listen, fulfillment causes deep satisfaction of life. There are people who, you know this, there are people in Hollywood with unbelievable amounts of money. You think their life is fulfilled? They're not fulfilled. You know, I had a chance to meet not too long ago. I was invited to pray at a function in someone's home. I won't say the guy's name, but his next door neighbor was Jackie Chan. And Pat Boone was there. You know, Pat Boone's about 180 years old, I think. And I had a chance to meet Pat Boone. And you know what? Honestly, I don't know how old he is, but when I was a kid, he was old. And let me tell you something. That dude is nuts for Jesus. And that guy was bouncing around that house like he was 16 years old. And everything out of it, every other word out of his mouth was Jesus, and he was not cussing. He was praising God. And there's something about the Lord in your life, alive and real in your soul, that causes you to have a spring in your step in life. And there's a man that's made great decisions in life. He's waited upon the Lord. And that house that we were in, the man that hosted this event was a billionaire with a B. And he's loved Jesus all his life. He grew up in the church. And everything this man's put his hands to do, God has blessed it. He owns amazing amounts of companies. And it's all about Jesus. And the first thought in our mind is, how can somebody so rich love Jesus? Because the guy loved Jesus first, and God saw him faithful enough to bless him. The guy, it's bizarre. It's like he's not even aware of what he owns. It's all about getting the word of God out to the world. Well, listen, you don't have to be rich to be fulfilled. It's Christ that makes you fulfilled. It's having him truly alive in your heart. And tonight you might sit here and say, well, that is so ethereal. You know, what are you talking about? Let me tell you something. Seek God and watch him fill your life. It is an amazing thing. In John chapter 1, verse 12, about fulfillment, the Bible says, but as many as received him, to them gave he power to become the sons of God, even to those who believe on his name, which were born not of blood, nor of the will of the flesh, but of the will, nor the will of man, but of God. It was God's will. Are you a Christian? Listen, let's do this. We haven't done this in a while. How many of you are Christians tonight? Raise your hands. Okay, put your hands down. If you raised your hand, it is the will of God that you've come to Christ. And he doesn't make mistakes. And you can get up and go today. I mean, after the message, you get up and go. That you can go live a life fulfilled. It's not some crazy dream. It's a fact. You know this verse. You're tired of hearing it. A fulfilled life is promised to the believer. Jeremiah 29:11.

0: For, this is God's word, for I know the thoughts that I think toward you. Raise your hand again, excuse me. Hand again. You, the believer. Keep your hand up. I know the thoughts that I think toward you, says the Lord. Thoughts of peace, not of evil, to give you a future and a hope. That's to every one of you who could raise your hand tonight. God says so. A fulfilled life. Also this, note this. Why do you and I want to have God's will in our lives? Because He alone can make things matter. So much of what you and I can pursue in life comes to nothing if we're not careful. It's almost like when you buy something, I've got to have this, and you buy this thing, and then it's sitting on your table, and you're looking at it, and then a day or two goes by, and you look at it, and where did I get that thing? It doesn't matter. Most often in life, we're surprised about the things that matter. I'm getting very excited about the young people in America today because they're waking up. I think we're on the cusp of how it was during the hippie days and the drug days. Remember Haight-Ashbury, San Francisco, Berkeley? I mean, it's still like that today up there, but doped up, free sex. It's funny, free sex, make love, not war, all this stuff. And those kids preach that message. By the way, remember, it's at the same time when the declaration was God is dead. And the kids are the ones that woke up. They say, wait a minute. All this free sex isn't free. It's really messing me up. And I don't want to be stoned anymore. And what happened? The Jesus movement was born. Hippies came to church stoned, no shoes, walking into church, searching, getting healed in the moment, saved. Amazing. Made history around the world. I think we're right on the brink of that happening again. The young people today are saying, you know what? My parents in this materialistic world, it doesn't work. And I've cited to you before an MTV poll where the youth of the world said, number one thing on their list, I want to have a family. What's the most important thing to you? They said, I want to have a family. I think God's waking kids up. Things matter when they come from God. Knowing God's will fortifies us in the darkest of hours, in the darkest of times, knowing God's will. You guys know I'm a revolutionary American history freak. Love that stuff. And the resolve that some of these guys, the resolve that George Washington had in the face of darkness. When you read his writings, it came from prayer, seeking God, knowing the Word of God. When you visit George Washington's burial place in Mount Vernon, there's four of his favorite scriptures in granite there from the Bible. God's word comes and fortifies us in the darkest hours. Philippians 1:29 says, for to you it has been granted on behalf of Christ to not only believe in him, but to also suffer for his sake. Did you know that? Things matter. I know this sounds strange. You said, what does that do with things matter? Because when we suffer, that's how we really begin to appreciate things. And it's a good thing. I know this sounds crazy. Suffering's a good thing. None of us would sign up for it. I know that. But for the Christian, when you've suffered, listen, I'm going to tell you a little secret. I'd rather be around Christians who have suffered. There's two types of Christians I'd like to be around. Brand new believers, they're the best. Why? Because no one has to tell a new believer, turn off your TV. You can't put the Bible down. And all they want to do is talk. They want to ask a thousand million questions. They are the best. And then to be around a Christian who has suffered. Why? Because there's the depth. The depth. The worst thing is to be somebody in the gray zone, in between. There's no depth, there's no zeal, there's just religion. In Acts chapter 9, verse 16, the Bible says, for I will show him how many things he must suffer for my name's sake. That was the promise given to Paul the apostle at his conversion. Paul, I want you to follow me. Yes, Lord. And oh, by the way, you're going to suffer many things for joining up. And what happens? You come to the end of Paul's life and Paul says, all this stuff, it's nothing compared to the glory that's about to be revealed. And all of my life's acquisitions I count as nothing that I might win Christ. What an amazing thing.
1: 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And now, let's get back to today's message. Once again, here's Pastor Jack.
0: Point number two this evening. Are you guys okay? You're real quiet. You all right? The discipline of discernment, point number two, is what does God's will look like in my life? What does it look like? How do I know? I'm really excited about this part. We got to make it to the third point for sure, but I really like this point. What does God's will look like in my life? And you would say for your life, number one is that I discover the purpose of my life. Doesn't that sound kind of silly? I mean, what's the purpose of my life? And yet, you know what? You can go right now to Barnes & Noble's or Borders, and there are volumes of books written about how you can find out your purpose for living. Number one best-selling book a while back was The Purpose-Driven Life. And the world bought it. All around the world. You know why? Listen, you know why? Psychologists will tell you why it sold so great. Because of the one word, purpose. Purpose. People live their lives and they're asking the question, why am I here? People are searching. I was told, I don't know the numbers on this for real. I was just told this by a friend of mine in Hawaii, pastors a church. He's been there for years. He said, it's very difficult to pastor a church here. And I said, okay, tell me why. And he said, well, one of the great reasons is that people come to Hawaii because it's the end all for them. It's the perfect environment. It's everything's pristine. It's a comfortable paradise. And they're going to find themselves. And there's all these self-awareness things. That's why you can turn on your TV tomorrow morning. And you see these exercise people. Where are they? They're on the shores of Hawaii. Why? Because the whole mystique is, I'm doing this thing on the shore with the coconuts and the, because it speaks about nirvana. But the person walks away, no matter how buff they are, no matter how healthy they are, still wondering, why was I born? Why? What is the meaning of life? People, without Christ, they can't discern that. Though they're asking, they don't know which way to go. And the believer, you, Christian, you have the discernment to know the reason why God has placed you here. You can know that. You are to know that. It's amazing to me to realize that no matter what, you and I are actually fulfilling our purpose, or a purpose, I should say, at any given time as a human being. You don't have to be a Christian. You are fulfilling a purpose. That's not good enough, is it? You want to fulfill the purpose for why you were created. And that's for each and every one of us to find out. This is an amazing thing for life's journey. A lot of people are talking today, Christianity's history, Christianity's over. Well, forget about the term Christianity. Let's talk about Jesus in you. Amen. Let's talk about you walking with the true and living God. It is a journey. It is an experience that you can know God. And He'll never lead you astray. He'll lead you and guide you. If you'll just stop and say, Lord, what class do I take? What school do I go to? Who do I marry? What do I do with this kid of mine? Or what do I do with this wife of mine? Or this husband of mine? Seek Him. Watch the answers come. And find purpose. Matthew 7, verse 20 and 21. It's terrifying. These verses should haunt you. Therefore, by their fruits you will know them. Not everyone who says to me, Lord, Lord, will enter the kingdom of heaven. Wow. Well, who does? He who does the will of my Father in heaven. That's how important it is for you and I to know His will. What does it look like? Well, what are you doing? What does God's will look like in my life? Well, what are you doing? Now, you guys are already a couple miles ahead because you're here on a Wednesday night. You're seeking God. You didn't have to come in the middle of the week. It's winter. What was it? It's down to 74 today. Suffering for God here. But you're seeking Him, and Jesus said, the one who enters heaven is the one that does my will. That, Matthew 7:21, is enough to keep you and I busy for the rest of our lives. I could say goodnight and God bless and leave right now. Honestly, right? In John 4:34, the Bible says, Jesus said to them, my food, isn't that amazing? My food is to do the will of Him that sent me and to finish His work. That's it. John 4:34 is your now, mine, us together. That's our life verse. My food, my nourishment, my strength, my hope, my meaning, my everything is to do the will of Him who sent me and to finish that work. That's for every Christian. You say, no, Jack, it's letters of red. It's Jesus. He's the one talking. No, it's for every one of us. He's our model. He's our example. I don't know. Let me just insert this. I'll venture off my notes and probably get into trouble now. But for me personally, I go through these mental, emotional, spiritual gymnastics in my soul, in my head, when it comes to that challenge that Jesus said right there. To do what He's called me to do and to finish the work. I know right now that I am in the middle of the will of God, and I pray that tomorrow I will be. I know yesterday I was. I want to live like that every day. I'm terrified with the thought of being outside of that. He said, Jack, are you making this up? I'm too weak. I'm too frail. I'm too in need of Him to be anywhere else. And I know that there's this dialogue between you and I. No, you're the pastor. You're up on the podium. And you don't go through the things that we go through. Yes, listen, we go through more things. How can we relate to you if we don't go through the things that you all go through? The attacks, the pressures, the things. Yeah, but you know what? You're up there on Sunday and Wednesday, and you're just having a great time. Teaching is the easiest part of my calling. This is the easiest part. And the whole thing is, Lord, I just want to finish. Listen, let me tell you something. I challenge you. Let's just use this terminology for a second. Go look at careers. I don't think being a pastor is a career. But we'll just throw it in that camp. Go look at careers and see how many people start out as an engineer and end as an engineer. How many people start out as firemen and end as firemen? How many people start out as doctors and end as doctors? You're going to find 98, 99, 100% of them. How many people start out as pastors and finish as pastors? You will find that it is the most dangerous job on the planet. Not dangerous as in getting shot in the head or run over by a rhinoceros, nothing like that. I'm not talking about that. Not in this country, not yet. What I'm saying is, because of spiritual dynamic, and in an age that you and I live in, somebody could think up some thing in their head and launch it out onto the internet about you or about me, and our lives are ruined. That fast. Did I share with you guys what happened with Josh McDowell and I? Well, too bad you weren't here, so you missed it. I'll just say this. Some lunatic fabricated a story, floated it on the internet, used my name to attack Josh McDowell. Josh McDowell gets a hold of me all upset. I said, what are you talking about? It was internet fraud. Somebody can take a picture of you and not even know it and Mickey Mouse it on their Photoshop and ship it to the world and ruin your life. We live in dangerous times. All I want to do is finish my calling. And that should be the biggest burden on your heart as a Christian, is to maintain, keep, strengthen, and build your faith all the way through to the end. And you need to be discerning to do that, because there's tricksters, but that's not a word, isn't it? Tricksters. There's tricksters out there.
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13: If Joseph would have never gone to Egypt and he would have stayed, they would have starved to death. This would have never happened. It would not be written in the scriptures. But you see, everything that's in the scriptures, God's purpose is for us to read, to understand, and to live by it so that we, one day, as we stand before him, we can hear the voice of the Lord, that good.

0: Welcome to Somebody Loves You Radio, the Bible teaching ministry of Roel Reese in Diamond Bar, California. We are focusing on God's call for Christian dads to be spiritual leaders in the home. And today, Roel will contemplate the life of Joseph, a man who was sold into slavery but allowed the Lord to use him in an extraordinary way. As you stay with us today, you'll be inspired to follow Joseph's example of faith and surrender as you obey God's will and serve your family in righteousness. Today's lesson is taken from Genesis chapter 45. Here's Roel Reese.
1: Joseph, a type of Christ. You know, I told you before that Joseph not only is one of my favorites, but also the way he comes out in his own personality and what he does in the kingdom of God. He's now in Egypt. He's been there now for 20 some years. And his brothers come down to Egypt. They've been coming down because there's a famine coming. And they want to not only have something to eat, but they come to Egypt, and it's an opportunity for Joseph to see them and to actually bring him down to Egypt and have a time of repentance and a time of coming to forgiveness. Forgiveness is very important in the Christian life. If you don't forgive, how can Christ forgive you? And Joseph becomes a type of a person that teaches me, teaches you today, the real act of love. Love's another thing that we need to understand and have in our lives. Because true love forgives. Joseph, when you study him, he's that type of Christ in his own personal life because he's coming to that place where he has to forgive his brothers, and he does forgive his brothers. And we're going to study that this morning. Joseph is coming to that place now where he's going to reveal himself to his brothers. Let's begin in chapter 45, verse 1. And then Joseph could not retain himself any longer before all those who stood by him. So everybody standing by him is his brothers and these guys that are Egyptians that are taking care of not only of the kingdom, they're soldiers. And they're standing there, and Joseph is here watching his brothers and watching these guys. He says, "Go out from me." So one stood with him a while, and Joseph made himself known to his brothers. He told these guys, "Get out, go away, and let me just stay with these young men," and of course also his brothers. I mean, how would you feel when you don't see your brothers for 20 some years and all of a sudden you see them and you recognize and you know that they were the ones that sold you to the Egyptians because they didn't like you? Jesus was sold to the Romans. And what do? They crucified him. Peter, James, and John, they recognized that he was the Mashiach, the Messiah, the anointed one of God. And Joseph is going to try really to bring his brother together and his father together. And he wants to reconcile. He wants to make things right before his family. But one thing, they don't recognize who he is. They don't know who he is. Again, he says here, and so no one stood with him while Joseph made himself known to his brothers. So here we are. He could not restrain himself. His emotions are totally not only bringing forth this emotion where he's going to be weeping in a moment. Imagine how we're going to feel when we see Jesus after 2,000 years. He's going to come. Imagine the Jews, how they're going to feel rejecting him, and then he's coming to restore their lives and to bring them into the kingdom age. And Joseph must have gone through all these emotions in his life, recognizing here are my brothers, the one that sold me to the Egyptians. They're the ones that hated me. And here I have the opportunity to put them to death, to get rid of them. But God placed in his heart this love that he had now. How about you today? Who is it that you don't love today? Christ doesn't hate anybody, but he loves people. And maybe you feel like you can't forgive, maybe you feel like that person can't forgive you for what you've done to them. But what I've done and what you can do is you can go to that person if you haven't offended them or done anything, but they hate you, to go to that person and say, listen, what did I do to you? I want you to forgive me. Taking that step of faith, taking that step with the love of Christ, that you're doing what is right and biblical in the Word of God, and that is to forgive even your enemies. That's a hard thing to do, believe me. Look at verse 2. The love revealed here to his brothers. And Joseph wept out loud. Now weeping for us, when you do a funeral, somebody dies, you see people crying. But in the East, when someone cries, it's like they're yelling loud. You can hear them from, you know, if we're here and they're in the lobby, you can hear them screaming, yelling, in tears, emotions. My father, my mother, my wife, my husband has just died. And it's important that we understand when we read the word weeping here, is weeping out loud with deep emotion because I love them. And now they're gone. Well, here's Joseph. He wept out loud, and the Egyptians in the house of Pharaoh heard him on the other room. They go, man, why is he weeping that loud? Remember Jesus wept twice, one for Lazarus, and the other one, he's looking at Jerusalem, recognizing that Jerusalem was going to be judged by the Romans, that Titus would come and destroy the city of Jerusalem. And when you go to Israel, we can see those stones that Titus took, not only Jerusalem, but took stone upon stone, and you can see the stone stacked up in the back of the city of Jerusalem. And maybe you've been weeping a lot. Maybe you've been weeping out. There's nothing wrong with weeping. Emotionally, you can really talk to those that have come against you and it hurts you. And maybe here today, there's something that has been bothering you for a long time, or maybe you've been weeping in your own personal life. That Christ can bring that peace that passes all understanding. That your heart can be right before the Lord. Which we see Joseph here, his heart, man, is right on for the Lord. He sees his brothers, he's weeping, he's crying, because now he's going to make things right. They were supposed to make things right, but he takes that initiative to make things right and to love them and to forgive them. This is needed in the church today like never before. He goes on in verse 3, and he says, and Joseph said to his brothers, he makes himself known. I am Joseph. Notice, I am Joseph. Does my father still live? The first thing that he does is asking about his father. Jacob. Is he still alive? Israel. Governed by God. He's very old. He's going to die soon. But he wants to make sure out of all those years that his father was alive. He wanted to see his father. Because he loved his father. And then he goes on and he says, but his brothers could not answer him, for they were dismayed in his presence. They couldn't talk. They couldn't believe that this was Joseph. They thought Joseph was dead. Joseph was gone. And imagine how they must have felt standing back looking at Joseph. And here is Joseph showing love to them. And saying, my brothers, how is my dad? And he wanted to hear not only from them, but they couldn't speak. They couldn't speak because they were in shock that this was Joseph, the one they came against and the one that they hated. Verse 4, Joseph's tender love now for his brothers. And Joseph said to his brothers, please come near me. He calls them to be near so he can love them. He can hug them. And he can say, you guys, I love you, I've forgiven you, and come close. I'm not going to do anything to you. Because remember, he had the power to do whatever he wanted to do. Jesus said, I am the bread of life in John 6:35, 48, and 51. He said, I am the light of the world in John 8:12. And then before Abraham, I am in John 8:58, Jesus said. I am the door to the sheep. John 10:7 and 9. And Jesus was the type of a person not only revealing himself as light, and then as he not only got himself and revealed himself to the disciples not only were blown away, but here is Joseph once again. Because Jesus, after the resurrection, when the disciples saw him, they couldn't believe it. So here are his brothers. I am Joseph, your brother, whom you sold in Egypt. You see, he says, you guys sold me into Egypt. I wanted you to know that. Why? Because I have nothing against you. He could have never said this, but he said it. He said to them, I am Joseph, your brother, whom you sold into Egypt. How do you think these guys felt when he said that? Is he trying to get even with us? Does he want to remind us? No, he wanted to let them know. Because he was forgiving them. He was forgiving them. Just like Jesus forgiving you has forgiven me. Coming from the world, things that we did, that Jesus was able to forgive me and continues to forgive me. He takes my sins, he casts them as far to the east or the west and buries them in the deepest part of the ocean and remember them never, never again.
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1: Paul says in Romans 8:1, therefore there's no condemnation to those who are in Christ Jesus. We are in Christ. Don't let the devil condemn you. Jesus wants you to repent, but if you keep going back to the same sin, something is wrong. Here Joseph is making things right with his brothers, and his brothers are going to make things right with Joseph. They begin to see that Joseph has forgiven them, that Christ has forgiven you and forgiven me. Verse 5 through 8 here, the perfect will of God accomplished. Verse 5 we see here, Joseph's purpose here. But now do not therefore be grieved or angry with yourselves because you saw me. For God sent me before you to preserve life. You guys, it was God. I didn't see it 20 years ago, but I see it today. That you sold me in Potiphar, his house, and then how I went to jail. And now I am second in command. God placed me here so that I can take care of you during the famine. And you would not die and you would not be put to death. But I could bring you to Egypt. You know, I can bring you here to Egypt. And then 72 you come. And then later on, 400 years later, what's going to happen? 3 million people would be there. And then they would be released from Egypt. God's purpose, God's ways are not our ways. Remember that. What God had for me, what God has for me, and what God's going to have for me in the future, I don't know, but man, I'm lined up with the Lord. Whatever He has. I don't want to neglect what God wants to do in my life, the gifts He wants to give to me. I want to be at the right time, at the right place. I want to make sure that I'm reading, I'm praying, listening to the Lord. Because that's what I'm supposed to be doing. And to recognize that our time is short. Time is short. Jesus is coming. We need to be ready. Ready to meet the Lord. Ready to say, I have done thy will, O Lord. Jesus said that. Father, I am doing your will. You want me to go to the cross, I will go to the cross. Thy will be done on earth as it is in heaven. I pray that today God will speak to us in such a powerful way. That when we leave here, not only we've learned, but begin to practice what we preach. Begin that people can see that we're really fully committed to the Lordship of Jesus Christ. Joseph was 39 years old at this time. In verse 6 he says, and these 3 years of famine has been in the land, and there are still 5 more years, so 7 years, in which there will be neither plowing nor harvesting. There will be a shortage of food. But listen, I am Joseph and God has provided and I'm going to take care of you just like Jesus is taking care of us. The world will suffer because God's going to judge, but with us, the Lord is going to take care of who? His sheep, his lambs. God has called us, he saved us, he's taking care of us. And then check this out what he says in verse 7. He says, and God has sent me before you. To do what? To preserve posterity for you in earth and to save your lives by a great deliverance. He tells them the purpose of God, sparing them. You see, Joseph, if Joseph would have never gone to Egypt and he would have stayed with his father and his brothers, they would have starved to death. This would have never happened. It would not be written in the scriptures. But you see, everything that's in the scriptures, God's purpose is for us to read, to understand, and to live by it so that we, one day, as we stand before him, we can hear the voice of the Lord, that good and faithful servant, come in. Come in. One day we're going to stand before the Lord and we're going to have to give an account of our lives and we're going to spend eternity with the Lord Jesus Christ. And then sadness is those that will never be there because they rejected Jesus Christ as their Lord and Savior. In verse 8, he says, so now it was not you who sent me here again, but God. God sent. God is the one that sent me here. That's why I'm here. Imagine what they're thinking in their minds, what's going on in their hearts. Thinking, wow, we never knew that God was in control. God is in control of all of our lives here. Don't ever think he's not in control. He's always in control of my life. This is why if I'm not walking in the ways of God, what does he do? Because he loves me. He spanks me. As a father, as a parent, you spank your children because you love them, not because you hate them. And God will continue to do that in my life, in your life. He wants you to walk that narrow, straight line, not the Broadway, the narrow, straight line. So that one day, as we walk that straight, narrow line, we can hear the voice of our Lord, that good and faithful servant. Again, verse 8. So not, it was not who sent me here, but God is he has made me a father to Pharaoh and the Lord all his house and ruler throughout the land of Egypt. And he was in charge with Potiphar. He was in charge in jail, remember? And now he's in charge with who? With the Pharaoh. Because he's a leader. He's a great leader because his number one priority was who? God. God is priority. Man, God has to be our priority. Nothing else. Everything else is secondary. God first, family second, and whatever else is number three. But if God is not your priority, everything will be out of order. But if God is my priority, everything's aligned. Everything is done by God himself. There's order in my life. And when there's order, there's rewards. God rewards his faithful. And I would pray and hope this morning that God will not only bless you, but that you would bless him by giving your full attention to him. To give him everything that you have in your life. That he would be the one to not only take and balance your life, but you come to that place where not only you know that you're doing what's right like Joseph, but you'll be able to love people that maybe you don't love today. For God so loved that he gave. You need to learn how to give yourself. Verse 9. He says, hurry and go up to my father and say to him, thus saith your son Joseph. Notice, go with him and tell him what I said. God has made me Lord of all Egypt. Come down to me and do not tarry. Imagine He wants his father to come down because now Joseph is in charge of everybody, second in command. And he has the power now to have his brothers and his father to be in a place that God will give to them because of their flocks, a place where they're going to live, a place where they're going to not starve to death, but God is going to take care of them and to prepare the way for the next 400 years what's going to take place. They're on the way to the promised land. But that's going to be a little while, 400 years, before it happens. Verse 10, and you shall dwell in the land of Goshen. Notice. But I guess what he says here in verse 11, there I will provide for you. There it is again. I will provide for you again, lest you and your household and all that you have come to poverty, for there are still 5 more years of famine. And what does he say? I'm going to take care of you. How long has God been taking care of you? Since you came to Christ, for sure. He's taking care of you. He continues to take care of you. And he will continue to take care of you until Jesus comes again. But you got to trust him. You got to have faith in him. You got to stop having unbelief in your heart. And you need to be loving to people. You need to be kind to people. And you need to understand that God has called you, he saved you, and now he's going to use your life just like he did Joseph and just like he did his brothers. He goes on in verse 12. And behold, your eyes and the eyes of your brother Benjamin, see that it is my mouth that speaks to you. So you shall tell my father and all my glory in Egypt and all that you have seen, and you shall hurry and bring my father down here. He wants to make sure that he hurries up. He wants to see his father. And that's what he did. Lord, come quickly. Lord, come quickly. Please, Lord, come quickly. Look at the world today. Verse 14. And then he fell on his brother Benjamin's neck. And what did he do? He wept, and Benjamin wept on his neck. There's a reconciliation, notice. It's a uniting of brothers. Like one day we're going to stand before the Lord and we're going to be weeping. We can't believe what he's done in our lives. And when we get to heaven, there's no more weeping. No more death, no more weeping. We're going to be just like him, and we're going to have an incredible time forever and ever and ever and ever. Not 70 years, forever and ever. And then he says, verse 15, moreover, he kissed all of his brothers again, and he wept over them, and after his brothers talked with him. 4 times he says that he wept, and they wept.
0: Your life may look different from what you'd envisioned for yourself, but we hope that Joseph's experience has been a motivation for you to stay the course and serve the Lord wherever he has you. 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
9: The following episode was recorded live at Theater at the Center in Munster, Indiana, on March 28, 2026. How do you do? What happens when a good man is crushed by injustice? When loyalty is repaid with betrayal, and faith is tested by suffering? The answers to those questions have echoed through the centuries in one of the most beloved stories ever written, Ben-Hur. We now bring you this powerful drama, the story of a young prince whose life is torn apart by Rome, and whose world is forever changed by a brief, unexpected encounter. An encounter that leaves his heart, his mind, his very life, unshackled.

0: Mitsala, you run like an old camel.
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1: Hear that? Even your mother knows I'm stronger.
4: Stronger, maybe. But you will never outrun me!
1: Race you to the fig tree!
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6: This is Unshackled, the longest-running audio drama in history, produced in Chicago by Pacific Garden Mission. The beginning of Pacific Garden Mission goes back almost 150 years to 1877, when it opened as a place of shelter and help for Chicago's homeless. From that day to this, it has never closed, but has grown to serve greater numbers with expanded help, including meals, lodging, clothing, and even some medical and dental care, as well as counseling, all for free. Counselors deal especially with personal problems that often underlie the homeless condition. The thrust is toward a change of direction and a fresh start in life, a spiritual transformation, if you will, which is what this program celebrates. Now for broadcast around the earth, here is episode number 3935 in the series Unshackled, the program that makes you face yourself and think. Much of the year we dramatize true stories of real people, but a few times annually we present stories woven from imagination, crafted to show what we believe to be true and that ought to be said in connection with the season. Today we bring you a special radio play dramatization of a timeless novel by Lew Wallace. It is the story of Judah Ben-Hur, a prince of Judea, heir to a noble house in Jerusalem. His family lived in a grand palace with marble halls and terraced gardens overlooking the holy city. Yet Judah would become a man shattered by wrongful oppression and renewed through a surprising divine meeting. This is Ben-Hur, right now on Unshackled.
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5: Faith Masala, not a province to be crushed.
6: Your faith is a collection of scrolls and whispers of a king who never comes. Rome is now. Rome is real. Mars is a god of legions and steel. What has your god done lately but watch his people bend the knee?
5: Our god gave us this land. He delivered us from bondage in Egypt. He will deliver us again.
6: Judah, listen to me. I came to you first for a reason. I can make you wealthier and more powerful than your father ever was. But first, you must give me the names of the zealots. The ones who whisper of rebellion in the marketplace.
5: Betray my own people?
6: It's not
5: so you can win favor with your new governor? Is that the honor they teach in Rome?
6: It is the way of the world. Power is a ladder. You either climb it, or you are crushed by those who do. You are with Rome, or you are against it. Choose.
5: Then I have already chosen. I am a son of Israel.
6: We will see whose God is stronger. Then you will learn, one way or another.
3: Judah, I have never heard him speak like that. His eyes are so cold.
5: It is Rome, Tirzah. It has poisoned him.

0: We went to the roof to watch the procession. A spectacle of Roman might designed to intimidate. My mother, sister, and I looked down as the new governor Valerius Gratus rode past, surrounded by legionaries.
1: Judah, slowly now. Slowly. These tiles have been here longer than you've been alive.
0: Nah, they've held through storms, they'll hold through me.
1: Mother says if you fall, she will never forgive you.
0: Then I will be careful for her sake.
1: Judah, Tirsa, stay where you are. You can see well enough from there.
2: Yes, Mother.
3: I see banners. Red ones.
0: Rome never arrives quietly.
3: As though they want to be seen.
0: Power always does.
3: Is that Messala?
0: Yes.
4: Well, you look troubled.
0: He looks at this city today like a thing to be tamed.
3: He used to laugh here. Remember?
0: I remember. The governor, in all his glory.
3: Careful. Do not lean so far.
0: Well, I only want to see...
3: Judah!
0: The tile, it's loose.
3: No, don't touch it!
0: If it falls, I... What?
3: Judah! What did you do?
0: I tried to stop it.
5: The governor's been struck!
3: Judah! What is... Oh, God of Israel!
0: He is not dead. I see him standing.
3: Well, then it will be all right, won't it?
5: Arrest them! They're above!
0: No! No, it was an accident!
3: Judah!
0: Mother, do not be afraid. I will explain.
3: Judah, listen to me. Do not run.
0: I won't. I've done nothing wrong.
3: Judah, I do not like this!
0: It's going to be all right. It has to be.

0: stay behind me, Tirza. Guards, listen. Let my mother and sister go. It was no treason, no assassination. The roof is old. The tile fell by chance.
1: Silence, boy! Judah Ben-Hur, you are the worst of these.
2: Please! My son is innocent!
3: You have the wrong man!
0: Missala! Missala, tell them! Tell them the truth!
4: Judah Ben-Hur, stand where you are.
0: You see, he will explain. This was an accident.
4: The stone fell from your roof.
0: Yes, but not by intent. By

0: God, Masala, you were there!
1: I know what I saw. The governor is injured?
0: Thrown from his horse, sir. Unconscious now. It is grave.
2: He's my son! Masala, you know he would never
1: this
2: harm-
1: This man is an enemy of Rome.
3: Seize
4: him! He'll pay for that!
5: Enemy?
0: You know me!
1: I know what Rome requires.
0: Masala, no! Don't do this!
5: For the memory of my father, for the friendship we shared.
0: You are my brother.
1: I have no brother but Rome.
2: God of Abraham, have mercy!
0: Look at me, Masala.
1: Take him.
2: No! No!
6: Find this traitor!
2: No! My brother is innocent!
5: In that moment of being led away by Masala and the Roman guards, my childhood died, and Rome claimed my life. My name was Judah, of the house of Hur. Once I was a prince, now I was nothing. They chained me to a long column of wretched slaves marching endlessly toward the sea under the scorching sun. Vengeance consumed me like a raging fire in my chest. I dreamed of nothing but returning to crush Masala and Rome.
6: Duh! Move it, slave! A long walk to the sea for you lot! You'll learn to love the oars!
7: Where are they taking us?
0: To hell. The Roman war galleys. It is a death sentence.
5: They marched us. Like animals, no names, no water, only dust and commands.
4: Move!
5: For days we marched, and then passed through Nazareth. It was there my legs gave out.
6: Keep it moving! Get up, slave!
0: Water!
7: Oh! You like water?
8: How clumsy of me.
0: Please. Water.
7: There is no water for you. You may die here for all I care. It would save the galley master the trouble of flogging you daily.
5: I prayed for death. And then someone stepped forward. I forced my eyes open. A man knelt beside me. He was young, dressed in simple robes. In the simple robes of a carpenter. His eyes, they held a compassion I could not comprehend. He held a wooden ladle of cool, clear water.
0: Why?
5: He did not curse Rome. He did not ask my name. He only gave. And in his eyes was no hatred.
6: Get away from the prisoner! Move!
5: I did not know his name, but I would never forget his face. The galleys. They stripped us of names first, then of time, then of hope.
6: Rowers! Ready!
5: The rhythm ruled everything. Miss it, and you felt the whip.
6: Row! Row, you dogs! Harder! Or the lash will kiss your backs again! Row! Keep pace, you filthy animals!
4: How long have you been chained?
5: Long enough.
4: Do not fight the rhythm. Let it carry you, or it will kill you.
6: No talking! Slay!
5: Men died every day. They were unchained and thrown to the sea. I would not die that way.
0: See? Still breathing. That is a victory here.
5: Not enough.
0: You want more than breath?
5: I want to live.
7: Then hate. Hate keeps you strong.
5: Hatred became my fuel. Hatred for Rome. Hatred for Messala. It kept my arms moving when my heart had nothing left. For 3 years, that floating prison was my world. I rode, focused on survival and revenge. Every effort, every pain, kept one image in my mind. Messala. I was determined to outlast them all and pay him back one day.
3: Christ! 5 minutes! The Tribune himself comes to inspect his engine.
9: Master of the galley, they look weak.
3: They are the best I could find, noble Arius. Scum of the Empire, but they can pull an oar.
9: War with the Macedonian pirates is imminent. Weakness will mean all our deaths. You!
5: He stopped before me, Quintus Arius. A man of perhaps 50 years, his face etched with the cares of the Empire. But his eyes were not cruel. They were weary.
9: You, 41, I have seen you on my inspections for 3 years. The others grow weak. They die, but you grow stronger. There is a fire in your eyes. What god do you pray to?
5: I pray to the god of vengeance.
9: Popular god in this place, I imagine. But there is more to you than that. You do not have the eyes of a common criminal. What were you before?
5: I was a prince in my own land. Betrayed and sold into this life.
9: Oh, weren't they all, eh? But, I believe you. Unchain him.
3: Noble Arius! He's a condemned slave! It's against all regulation!
9: Are you questioning my order, Master? Unchain his ankles. If we are rammed, I want this man to have a chance. He has the will to live. There you are. Do not mistake this for kindness, slave. I am a practical man. Now, what is your name?
5: My name is Judah Ben-Hur.
9: I will remember that name, Judah Ben-Hur. Today you will row for me. Row well, and you may live to see your god of vengeance. Falter, and you will drown.
10: Fidi Astatus! Aurelia! Bellspeed to your oars! Orator! Give them the ramming beat!
5: The battle began. The sounds were pure chaos. The splintering crash of wood as the pirate ship rammed us. The screams of men, the clang of swords, the roar of fire. Our world became a rocking, splintering, screaming nightmare.
10: Keep rowing! Row! Or we all die!
5: But it was too late. The ship was breaking apart. I saw the galley master crushed by a falling beam. Men were drowning, still chained to their benches. Into the chaos, Arius was thrown from the gangplank down among us. He was struck by debris and fell, stunned. I was free. My ankles were free. I could have escaped. I could have climbed to the deck and saved myself. But I saw Arius. The man who had shown me a sliver of humanity. And I remembered the face of the man in Nazareth. I remembered the water. An act of mercy when none was deserved.
3: Tribune! Arius! 41! The ship!
5: He's lost! We must abandon it! Come! The sea spared me, but I did not know why. I had saved a Roman, and in doing so, I had crossed a line I once swore never to cross. They brought us ashore as survivors, but Rome does not believe in accidents. It searches for meaning and reward.
9: They tell me you carried me from the wreckage.
5: I did what anyone would.
9: No, most men choose themselves. Why didn't you?
5: I don't know.
9: I do. You are not what Rome made you. They say you are Jewish.
5: They say many things.
9: Indeed. It's a good thing I unchained you.
5: I was already free.
9: Well, now, that's a strange thing to hear from a galley slave.
5: Strange times.
9: Yeah. Here we are. I have no sons. No heirs. Only victories and silence.
5: I had a family. Once.
9: And now?
5: Now I have memory.
9: Rome will honor you. Gold, citizenship, rank.
5: I do not want Rome's favor.
9: You already have it. Then let me give you something else.
5: Sir?
9: My name.
5: I have one.
9: Then allow me to add mine to it.
5: You don't know me.
9: I know this. You chose my life over your freedom. Rome gave me everything except an heir.
5: And you would give that to me?
9: I would give you my house, my protection, my future.
5: And what would Rome ask in return?
9: Nothing it has not already taken from you. From this day forward, you are my son. I give you my family ring.
5: I don't know how to thank you.
9: Live. Rest now, Judah Ben-Hur.
5: Yes. Father. I did not yet understand that peace cannot be inherited. But Arius kept his word. He made me his heir, trained me in the arts of war and Roman strategy. I became wealthy, strong, a citizen of the empire I once despised. Still, I was restless.
9: Another victory at the Circus Maximus. All of Rome sings your praises, my son.
5: Well, they sing the praises of Arius. The Jew from Jerusalem is forgotten.
9: Is he? I see the shadow in your eyes, Judah. You are here in Rome, but your heart remains in Jerusalem.
5: You have given me a new life, Father. Honor, privilege, more than I could have dreamed.
9: Yet you cannot forget your old one.
5: My mother, Miriam, my sister, Tirza, I do not know if they live or die. Every night I see their faces.
9: And his face. The one who did this to them.
5: Messala. His name is a poison in my blood. He lives and prospers while they suffer.
9: He does. I have made inquiries, as you asked. He's a powerful man in Antioch now. Celebrated for his victories in the great hippodrome there.
5: In the arena? Then it is to Antioch I must go.
9: For revenge? It is a barren pursuit. What will you do? Challenge him with a sword? He is a Roman citizen with powerful friends. You would be executed.
5: No, not with a sword. He will face me in his arena.
9: The chariot?
5: He took my name, my family, and my freedom. I will take the one thing he values more than anything, his pride. I will break him before the very Romans he worships.
9: To challenge Messala in the hippodrome is to challenge the empire itself. It is a dangerous path.
5: It is the only path I have. I must find my family.

0: I will give you letters of credit and passage. But know this, the world you return to is crueler than the one you left. Be careful, my son. Do not let this thirst for justice curdle into a hate that costs you your soul.
1: I am not seeking to be saved, Father. I am seeking what is mine. What about you, listening friend? Are you, like Judah, seeking what is yours? Has something been taken from you and you're compelled to get it back no matter the cost? Do bitterness or chains of the past hold you captive? Know this, Jesus, the one who gave Ben-Hur water in his despair, offers living water to you today. It is the only water that will quench a thirsty soul. Jesus died for your sins, rose victorious, and stands ready to redeem you, ready to take that bitterness from you if you repent and believe in him as Lord. The Bible says in Romans 10 that if thou shalt confess with thy mouth the Lord Jesus, and shalt believe in thine heart that God hath raised him from the dead, thou shalt be saved. For with the heart man believeth unto righteousness, and with the mouth confession is made unto salvation. Right now, right where you are, you can pray with me. This is not a special prayer with magic words, but God knows your heart. Lord Jesus, I repent of my sins. I believe you died for me and rose again. Come into my heart and unshackle my life. Make me new. 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Or give us a call at 312-492-9410. This episode was recorded live at Theater at the Center in Munster, Indiana, on March 28, 2026. This is program number 3935. Heard in this special Unshackled episode, Ben-Hur, a live radio play, were Jeff Parker, Tony Bazzuto, Anna Maria Alvarez, Amanda Markeski, Brad Armacost, Patrick Thompson, and David Zarbach. Original music composed by Gary Fry, conductor Doug Horn. Live music performers Steve Martin, Caleb Tolleson, Andy Sutton, Louis Corrali, Daniel Meyer, and Amanda Shore. Sound effects Patrick Thompson and David Zarbach. Audio engineer David Pierczynski. Script Tim Gregory. 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So, until next time, unless our Lord returns before then, I'm Timothy Gregory reminding you that the doors to Pacific Garden Mission are open night and day. 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
3: One day, God is going to accomplish the ultimate makeover when the Bible says we shall be like Him.
4: We know our sins and shortcomings all too well. We know we're far from perfect. But coming up, Pastor Greg Laurie says there's a better day coming.
3: Everything you've ever struggled with will be gone. The sinful nature, gone. Your doubts, gone. Your pain, gone. Everything gone. The ultimate makeover, because God sees you for what you can become.

0: If you really believe Jesus could come back at any moment, would it change how you live today? That's what Pastor Greg Laurie explores on this edition of A New Beginning. It's not about guessing dates or decoding headlines. It's about being ready. Pastor Greg offers some fresh perspective and a helpful reminder that Jesus isn't coming back for a perfect person, just a prepared one. So open your Bible now and join us for a hopeful look at the signs of the times.
1: All right, well, let's grab our Bibles. We're going through the epistles of John, 1st, 2nd, and 3rd. And the title of my message is Signs of the Last Days and Why You Shouldn't Panic. All around us are signs of the times pointing to the fact that Jesus is coming again. So here's point number one. The return of Jesus Christ should cause us to want to live godly lives. 1 John 3:2. Beloved, now we're the children of God. It's not yet been revealed what we shall be, but we know when he's revealed, we'll be like him, for we'll see him as he is. Everyone that has this hope in him purifies himself just as he is pure. So makeovers are very popular these days. They do home makeovers. There's TV shows dedicated to the theme of making your home over. And then they do wardrobe makeovers and changing your appearance. One day, God is going to accomplish the ultimate makeover when the Bible says we shall be like him. There's coming a day when we will see Jesus Christ face to face. And at that moment, everything you've ever struggled with will be gone. The sinful nature, gone. Your doubts, gone. Your pain, gone. Everything gone. The ultimate makeover, because God sees you for what you can become. I don't know if you've ever seen the amazing sculpture of David. It's one of the most magnificent things I've ever seen. It's gigantic. And it's hard to believe that a single man did that out of a single slab of marble. And in fact, the piece of marble that Michelangelo sculpted David out of was considered flawed by other sculptors who rejected it, but Michelangelo chose it. And as he was walking around it and looking at the slab of marble, he said to one of the workers, "I see David." And the worker said, "I don't see anything. I just see a slab of marble." Michelangelo said, "Yes, but I see David." See, he saw what he could make out of the slab of marble. And God sees what he can make out of you. You see flaws, especially if you have a magnifying mirror. Those are scary, aren't they? I shaved the other day. That's good, clean shave. I looked in the magnifying mirror. Oh, man, this is sad. Right half of my face was a full beard. No, it wasn't that bad. But, you know, you realize, oh, I didn't see clearly as I thought I did. And so we see the flaws. God sees them, too. But he also sees the potential. He sees what you can become. And in the same way, as we think about the last days, we should be thinking about what we should be doing. Sometimes we get caught up in the minutiae of prophetic events and their order, and we argue about this and that, and we miss the big picture. The big picture is, if I really believe Jesus Christ can come back at any moment, it should affect the way that I live. He that has this hope purifies himself even as he is pure, or cleans himself up. Let's say you had a very important guest coming over to your house for dinner tonight, and they were going to arrive at 5 o'clock. You would have your house spick and span. You would have everything organized. You would have everything ready for this important guest that was coming to your home. So as we wait for Christ, we want to clean our life up if necessary and get rid of any things that don't belong there. Romans 13:12 says, "The night is almost gone. The day of salvation will soon be here. So remove your dark deeds like dirty clothes and put on the shining armor of right living." And if we really believe Jesus is coming, we will not be sinless, but we should sin less. Let me say that again. If we really believe Jesus is coming, we will not be sinless, but we should sin less. Look at 1 John 3. Whoever commits sin also commits lawlessness, and sin is lawlessness. And you know that he was manifested to take away our sin, and in him there is no sin. Whoever abides in him does not sin. Whoever sins has neither seen him nor known him. Wait, hold on now. Are you saying if I'm a real Christian waiting for Christ to come back, I should not sin? Well, not exactly. Because earlier in 1 John 1:8 we read, if we say we have no sin, we deceive ourselves and the truth is not in us. So clearly we sin. Even after we're Christians, we sin. So what is John saying here? That if you are abiding in him, you will not sin. Well, in the original language, it's explained. It would better be translated, whoever habitually sins or whoever practices sin, you see. So it's not a person that sins, it's a person that lives in sin, that practices sin, it is unapologetic about sin, maybe they even celebrate that sin. John is saying you can't live that way and call yourself a true believer. The theological term for it is antinomianism. It's basically the mentality that says, I'm a Christian, I'm saved, I'm forgiven, therefore I can do whatever I want. Well, that is not true. That's unbiblical. And that's what John is dealing with here. He says, if that's the case, if you're living comfortably in sin without any desire to repent, then you don't know him. Again, that's antichrist. In other words, it's instead of Christ thinking. It would be like joining a gym. And so you get, you know, the best outfit possible. You get the ultimate shoes and you get the giant water bottle. What's the thing with these giant water bottles? They just get bigger and bigger. They're made out of metal. They weigh 30 pounds. I saw someone the other day carrying a big Sparklets bottle on their shoulder, you know, just in case I get dehydrated for 4 minutes. Like, drinking fountains still exist. There is water out there somewhere, but no, we have to carry the giant water bottles, but I digress. So you got the outfit, you got the shoes, you know, and then you're in the gym and you take selfies of yourself. Selfies, selfies. Don't, please, if you go to a gym, don't take selfies of yourself. How many of you do that? No, don't raise your hand. It's because you would raise your hand. You know, hashtag fit for life, shut up. Just shut up and work out and get out. Okay, just please. But what if you joined a gym and then you just ate donuts? You go in, but you ate donuts at a place next door. And so you're getting in shape, just the wrong shape. You're in more the shape of a pear. Well, that would be antinomianism. In other words, oh, well, I belong to a gym. That's all I need. I have membership in a gym. No, you got to go to the gym and you got to work out. You got to do what you got to do to get in the right shape. And there are people that say, well, I'm a Christian. I prayed that little prayer at a Harvest Crusade 10 years ago. You know, and I'm going to heaven. Now I can live like hell. Doesn't work that way. If you're a true Christian, you want to walk with Christ. You'll never be sinless, but you should sin less. And purify yourself. Clean yourself up as you wait for him to return.
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4: 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And you know what? He was right.
3: If you've had your life changed because of Harvest Ministries, would you let Pastor Greg know? 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
2: Well, you've joined us for Pastor Greg's message today called Signs of the Last Days and Why You Shouldn't Panic. As he continues, he presents his final point.
1: Abiding in Christ is the golden key to spiritual growth. You know, we're always looking for the shortcut to spiritual growth. Like, how am I going to become a greater man or woman of God? Well, that's a good thing to think about and want to be. But there's no shortcuts. It's literally every day getting up and putting one foot in front of the other and walking with God. As one person put it, long obedience in the same direction. There's no shortcut. It's going to take time. But what better way to spend your time than walking with the Lord? Every day I get up, I'm going to read the Word of God. Every day I get up, I'm going to pray. Every day I get up, I'm going to want to be more Christ-like. It's being a vital part of the church. It's regularity. It's consistency. Abide means to sink your roots deeply into something. It means to stay in a given place, to remain or to continue. Like, let's say I planted a tree in my front yard. And I watched it start to grow and watered it. And I thought, yeah, you know, this would be better in the backyard. So I dig it up, take it to the backyard, plant it there. Leave it there for a couple of days. Oh, man, it was better in the front yard. I pluck it up again, pull it back, put it in the front yard. Oh, I don't know. I'm going back to the back. After four or five times of doing this, that tree is dead. Because you've not let the tree get rooted. And we uproot ourselves. Oh, I'm here. Now I'm going to move over there. And now I'm going to read the Bible. Now I'm not going to read the Bible. I'm going to pray. I'm not going to pray. I'm going to be in this church. I'm going to be in that church. I'm going to be in another church. You're not abiding. You need to sink your roots deeply into Christ. And that is the secret to spiritual growth. Someone sums it up perfectly. Blessed or happy is the man that walks not in the counsel of the ungodly, nor stands in the way of sinners, or sits in the seat of the scornful. But his delight is in the word of the Lord, and in it does he meditate day and night. He will be like a tree planted by the rivers of water that brings forth fruit in his season, and whatever he does shall prosper. See, it's all there, right there in Psalm 1. He doesn't walk in ungodly counsel. He doesn't let this culture tell him how to live or how to think. But instead, his delight is in God's word. And then he meditates in it day and night. Now, to meditate means to fill your mind with, biblically. Now, in Eastern mysticism, to meditate means to empty your mind while wearing Lululemon. But while you have your giant metal bottle of water next to you. But to meditate in the Bible means to fill your mind with the Word of God. In God's Word, he meditates day and night. And he's like that tree planted by the rivers of water. And then this amazing promise of answered prayer, if you abide in Christ. Jesus says in John 15, if you abide in me and my words abide in you, you shall ask what you will and it shall be done unto you. Another translation of that same statement of Christ from an expanded Greek translation would go as follows. Jesus speaking, if you maintain a living communion with me, and my word is at home in you, you shall ask at once for yourself whatever your heart desires, and it will be yours. Wow. Whatever my heart desires, yeah, that's what Jesus said. But what am I doing? I'm studying his word. It's at home in my life. I'm learning to think biblically, thus I'll start praying biblically and asking for the things God wants me to have, and it will be mine. All of this comes from abiding in him. That's what we're called to do as we await the Lord's return. So let me conclude this message. If you feel far from God, he hasn't gone anywhere. He's ready to forgive you, and this is about a relationship with him. Let's say, to illustrate, you had the worst boyfriend of all time. First of all, he was unattractive. He insulted you instead of complimenting you. He was always late. He chewed with his mouth open. Everything you don't want a guy to do, this guy did. But, you know, there weren't any other prospects, so for some unknown reason, you stayed with this dude, right? And then one day, a really wonderful man came along. He was handsome. He was caring. He was complimentary. He loved you. He appreciated you. And then one day he said, could I become your boyfriend? And before he could finish the sentence, you said, yes. Was it hard to break up with that old boyfriend? Easiest thing you ever did. Why? A better guy came along. That's us before we know Christ. You know, we're living in sin. We've learned to put up with it. We don't even enjoy it anymore. Oh, sure, when we first started crossing those lines and we started breaking those rules and trying this and trying that, there was a little pleasure, but it was a short-lived pleasure, and now it's just miserable. We don't like the parties anymore. We don't like that feeling of being under the influence of alcohol or drugs anymore. We don't like these so-called friends that could care less about us anymore. We don't like it, but we don't know what to do. And then Jesus Christ comes along and says, follow me. And we turn our back on it. It's as simple as that. That was my life at the age of 17, 10 years ago. And a few more. But I was partying, I was drinking, I was doing drugs. And I hated it. And then I heard about Jesus. And then I heard the gospel. And then I believed, and everything changed for me. Someone better came along. Why are you living in your sinful lifestyle? You don't even enjoy it anymore, and you know it. Why don't you just say, I'm done with this, and follow Christ? Well, will I have to give up anything to follow Jesus? Yes. How about this? You'll have to give up hell so you can go to heaven. Does that seem like a good deal? Give up hopelessness and replace it with hope. Give up hatred and bitterness and replace it with love and forgiveness. Give up emptiness and replace it with fulfillment. That sounds like a pretty good deal to me. Whatever you give up to follow Jesus will be more than made up for. So in a moment, we're going to pray. And I'm going to give you an opportunity to believe in Jesus if you haven't done that yet. Maybe some of the things I've said today, you're hearing this for the first time. You've never heard this stuff before. Good. Glad you came. Now you need to respond to it. Let's all pray. Father, I pray that your Holy Spirit will speak to the heart of every person here. Every person listening, watching, wherever they are, if they don't know you yet, let this be the moment they believe. When our heads are bowed and our eyes are closed and we're praying, how many of you would say, right now, I need Jesus. I'm ready to ask Christ to come into my life. If you want Christ to come into your life, if you want him to forgive you of your sin, if you want to go to heaven when you die, if you want to find the meaning and purpose of life, I want you to pray this prayer after me. In fact, let's all pray this prayer together. We'll all pray it in a show of support for those that are praying it for the first time. Just pray these words. Lord Jesus, I know that I'm a sinner, but I know that you're the Savior who died on the cross for my sin and rose again from the dead. I turn from my sin now. I choose to follow you from this moment forward as my Savior and Lord, as my God and my friend. Thank you for hearing this prayer. Answering this prayer. In Jesus' name I pray.

0: 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Well, Pastor Greg, we're so happy to make available your revealing book called Jesus Revolution, and we can even include a copy of the film of the same name. Let me read you a comment we received. This listener wrote, "My husband and I took my 86-year-old father to see the movie. Before it started, I handed him some tissue. He asked, why? I told him he would probably get emotional during the movie because that was the era of his salvation. Well, Dad chuckled at me, you know, as 86-year-old fathers are likely to do. But when the movie was over, he had used up all the tissue. Thank you very much. I thought, what a great example of how that movie has touched many, many people. It touched me. I used up some tissue. It was a very moving film, and so is the book called Jesus Revolution.
1: Yes, well, I'm thankful the movie got through to him. You know, it's interesting how people of all ages love it. Older folks remember it, but then younger people connect to it as though it's current. And when we were making the film, even though this is a period piece set in the 70s, I said to the director, John Irwin, we need to do this in a way where it feels current and contemporary. And as I've spoken to so many young people who've been moved by it, I can see that we hit the mark. So 86-year-old man, young people, across the generational lines, it touched people. And we're thankful for that. It's a story of the last great spiritual awakening in America called the Jesus Movement or the Jesus Revolution. And it's a book called Jesus Revolution, written with Ellen Vaughn, a prolific, outstanding writer that goes into the backdrop of the time, the culture, things that were happening historically, as well as the incredible move of God and how it actually came about. You know, it's been said, the fame of revival spreads the flame of revival. So our hope was if we told a revival story through the book and then through the film, our prayer was that it would inspire another spiritual awakening. And we have seen revival-like things come as a result of people seeing this film. So we're praying that God will continue to use it. So if you haven't read the book, I want to send you a copy for your gift of any size. Whatever you send, we will respond and say thanks by rushing you your copy of the Jesus Revolution book. 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
13: He says, look, it is a good thing not to be married. Now, he doesn't say it's bad to get married, and he doesn't say it's better to be single. He just says it's kalas. It's profitable, it's beneficial, it's good to be unmarried. Nothing wrong with that at all. It's very good.
14: Welcome to Grace to You Weekend with the Bible teaching of John MacArthur. I'm your host, Phil Johnson. Today we are continuing a compelling, if not eye-opening, couple of weeks as John MacArthur continues a study that really cuts against the grain of today's culture. It's called Restoring Marriage, and it's designed to show you how to follow God's design for this sacred institution. This study will be a benefit to you whether you're preparing for a marriage or you're a newlywed or even if you've been married for years. So now, if you're able, grab your Bible, turn to 1 Corinthians chapter 6, and follow along as John begins today's message.
13: 1 Corinthians chapter 6, beginning at verse 12. I've entitled this section, Christian Liberty and Sex, because that really is what it talks about, and you'll see that as we begin. And in this passage, he presents the Christian's perspective on morality. Unless you really know the Lord Jesus Christ, unless you're a Christian, unless you understand what it is to live for God, this kind of a morality is going to seem a little bit in left field. But this is what the Bible teaches. You see, the Corinthians had rationalized their sexual activity just like people today do. There are plenty of people who, in the name of religion, say, everything's taken care of, we're free in religion. Christianity's made us free, so we live it up. There are plenty of other people, don't you hear this all the time, say, what's the big deal about sex? It's only biology, right? I mean, we're only animals. You don't get upset when dogs do it. Why do you get upset when we do it? You hear this all the time. Man, it's just a biological thing. It's there you go. You do it. You don't get all uptight about it. It's all moral. Now, the Corinthians had done the same thing. And, of course, they had a problem, too, because they lived in the city of Corinth. And Corinth was synonymous with sex. In fact, the verb to Corinthianize meant to have sex with a prostitute. That's how attached Corinth was to that kind of life. So they were saying, hey, our environment is overwhelming, and, man, we figured out theologically it's all right, and philosophically it's just a biological act, and no big deal, so we're doing it. So here are the Corinthians, carrying another one of the cruddy things of their former life into the church. And this is the problem with every single difficulty the Corinthian church had. In the first four chapters, what problem did Paul deal with? Division in the church. You know why they were divided in the church? They were divided over human leaders and human philosophy. Both of those were carryovers from their former life. In chapter 5, the evil in the church was the evil of failing to discipline sin, a carryover from their former lives when they were tolerant of sin. In chapter 6 was the sin of suing one another. And you remember the Corinthian society loved to have lawsuits, and they just carried that over into their Christian life. And here they were immoral before they were Christians. They just carried that over into their Christian experience. So all of the evils there were just dragged in from their former life. And Paul's going to hit another one of them. Here it is. He's going to hit the sin of immorality, and he's going to take apart their rationalization. Sexual sin harms, controls, and perverts the body. That's Paul's threefold argument. Point number one, it harms, verse 12. All things are lawful unto me, but all things are not expedient. Stop right there. Now he says, all things are possible within the area of grace, but all things are not expedient. That word comes from a Greek word, sumphero, which means to profit, P-R-O-F-I-T. God will forgive, but man, the price is high. Immorality is one of those things that God forgives. If you as a Christian do that, some of you undoubtedly have committed adultery or fornication as Christians. If you have done that, God is forgiven totally and completely by the blood of Jesus Christ in his grace. But there's a price to pay. There's a high price because there's harm built into that sin. I want to show you that by taking to Proverbs chapter 5. There is no other sin that a man or a woman commits that has built into it the deep-rooted damage that the sin of sexual immorality has. It has destroyed more people than drugs or booze ever together could have destroyed. And I want to show you Proverbs chapter 5. This is really interesting, and it's very, very practical. Look at verse 18. Now, God isn't against sex. Oh, no, he invented it. He is for it. Verse 18, let thy fountain be blessed. And that's talking literally about a man's ability to procreate. and rejoice with the wife of thy youth. Live it up. That's God's designed that. Sex is a fabulous thing, a beautiful thing. Let her be as the loving hind and pleasant roe. Speaking of deer-like animals. Let her breast satisfy thee at all times, and be thou ravished always with her love. I mean, this

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5: Woman, a man is brought to a piece of bread. Something as elevated and high and lofty as a man, designed in the image of God, is brought down as if he were nothing but a piece of bread. And the adulteress will hunt for the precious life. Can a man take fire in his bosom and his clothes not be burned? You think you're going to commit sex sin and get away? You're wrong. You can't take fire in your bosom without burning your clothes. That's pretty clear. Can one go on hot coals and his feet not be burned? Verse 28. Verse 29, so he that goeth into his neighbor's wife, whosoever touches her shall not be innocent. Verse 32, whoso commits adultery with a woman lacks understanding. You know, it is stupid to commit adultery. Why? Because he that doeth it destroyeth his own what? Soul. God may forgive it, but that doesn't make it right, and that doesn't make it smart. Second thing, sin of adultery not only harms, it controls. Look at 6:12 again. All things are lawful for me, middle of the verse, but I will not be brought under the power of any. The Greek verb to be brought under the power means to come under the domination of or the power of something. And it really means to enslave. I will not be enslaved, and there is no more enslaving thing than sexual evil. This thing wants to subject, and it does. Here are the Corinthian Christians in the name of liberty losing their freedom and becoming slaves. In the name of Christian freedom, they have become slaves to their own desires. Paul says in 1 Thessalonians chapter 4, this is the will of God concerning you, that you be sanctified, even your sanctification, that you stay away from sexual sin. The next verse says that every one of you know how to possess his vessel in sanctification and honor. And the word vessel means body. Every one of you know how to possess his body. That you know how to possess your body. If you're going to stay away from sex sin, 1 Thessalonians 4:3 says, then verse 4 says you have to control your body. You have to get control of your flesh. In Romans 8:13, Paul put it this way. He said, kill the flesh, mortify the flesh, master the flesh, gain control. And you know, you can get in a situation where you're not in control at all. Whoa, you've lost control. You get to the place where you're victimized by your drive. Keep it in control, Paul says. Possess your vessel. Control your body. So you don't become a slave. Paul says, yes, all things are lawful. But you do that and it'll enslave you. You'll become a slave. And I have never seen anything so enslaving in the lives of individuals as that particular area of sin. A third thing, and this is the major part of the passage, and believe it or not, we'll run through it quickly. Sin not only harms and enslaves, sex sin, but it perverts. Verse 13. Quickly, we'll look at it. And he gives three distinct purposes and designs for our bodies that are perverted by sexual sin. Foods for the body, verse 13, and the body for foods. That was their little statement. He says, wait a minute, but God shall destroy both it and them. You can't say, well, look, the body's for food and food's for the body and sex is for the body and the body's for sex. Just, that's all there is to it. It's just biology. Can't say that. Because God is going to destroy food and God is going to destroy stomachs. That's the real word here, stomach. God is going to wipe that out. But the body is not for sexual sin. It's for the Lord. And the Lord is for the body. And I'll prove it to you because God has both raised up the Lord and will also what? Raise up us by his power. You know why your body is different? Because your body someday is going to be what? Raised up. Your body isn't just a temporal commodity. You know, there's coming a time in this world where we're going to be raised. The rapture, we're just going to go from the grave. The bodies are going to be brought out of the grave. You say, what if there's nothing left? That's no problem for God. He just makes them all come together again. We're going to be in heaven in bodies, literal bodies. And so he's saying, look, food, that is eating, the necessity for eating, the digestive processes of the stomach, that'll all cease. God will wipe that all out. But the body, you, the total man, incorporated in that flesh, that is going to be glorified and transformed into heaven.

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10: 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Welcome to the Prophetic Voice of Our Time, where we focus on the voice of prophecy, which is the testimony of Jesus Christ. Our host, Christina Sasso, is a senior pastor at Freedom Fellowship Church. Let's hear what she has to say to the body of Christ.
11: God bless you for tuning in. Hello, this is Christina Sasso of Freedom Fellowship Church and Sons of God Ministries International, and you are listening to the Prophetic Voice of Our Time. It has been several weeks since I shared with you, and during those times, the Holy Spirit has been giving me visions, insights, and understanding on what He is doing on the face of the earth and what He's about ready to do. And He gave me several instructions to the body of Christ. So I wanted to really encourage you to take things seriously and be proactive in your walk with the Lord. Be proactive with God's promises. It is impossible to please God without faith. And what we believe, it produces corresponding action. Okay? Time is of the essence. And if there are no major changes that are happening in your ways of doing things and the way you approach and see things, you have a lot of catching up to do. And please take action before it is too late, and you have to keep up with the rest of us who believe God and take the kingdom of God by force. We are not waiting on God. God is waiting on us to follow our instruction, to follow His word, and to trust Him to do things His ways. Or else, we will get replaced. God is not going to wait on us. So, there are many things to address. So, let us get started, okay? And I want you to share these prophetic instructions to everyone that you know so that it can spread, okay? And also, you can subscribe to youtube.com/SOGMI and follow us and join us in our live stream services so that you will be able to keep up with what we've been doing and what God is doing in our lives, and so that you'll do the same, okay? Last Wednesday in our Wednesday services, the Lord had me focus on prophetic instructions for the body of Christ here in the United States as a warning, and for the body of Christ in the Philippines, especially Freedom Fellowship Church and its affiliates. We have churches now with our affiliates. We have been covering about 6 or 7 provinces already in the Philippines, and now we are expanding the Empower Leader, Empower Nation Ministers Training and Conference all over the southern part of the Philippines, where the revival in the Philippines will manifest first. So you're talking about, it used to be a predominantly Muslim region, okay? Now the Lord have been increasing our numbers, the body of Christ. So we're winning them. We're winning them by being kind and merciful to them, by giving them the great news, okay? But here it is. And we need to be sober. We need to take things seriously. In the Philippines, the people are so hospitable. They find a way to really have a good time. They sing all the time. And I always joke about, even some of them don't have any business in singing. They sing anyway. And they always have smiles on their faces. And they're one of the most hospitable people on the face of the earth and hardworking. Those are the many, many gifts and godly or goodly characters of the Filipino people. One thing is very, very blatant every time I go there. The nation of the Philippines, God has bestowed upon that country many, many blessings, natural resources, hardworking people, and we have some of the best beaches in the world. And of course, we always enjoy the music and the food. But one thing is very, very blatant and a cause of concern and a burden for me ever since we started the Empower Leader, Empower Nation training and conferences in the Philippines for 20 years now. It's amazing. And it's amazing how many thousands of people got saved and hundreds of thousands of people that got empowered. But the poverty is something that you can see everywhere, and many sufferings. It seems like the rich are getting richer and the poor are getting poorer. And at the same time, there are many corruptions in their government, political corruptions. So the main issue as far as why the people remains in poverty, actually they're languishing in poverty, is because of corrupt political leaders and wicked spiritual leaders. I say wicked because many of them are in for themselves instead of obeying the Great Commission and taking care of the people. Well, this ministry started changing that, you know, one life at a time. And now the Lord is increasing our number, especially in the southern part of the Philippines and also in two provinces, Zambales and Pangasinan provinces. We continue to increase our numbers, okay? But this is a warning on how to get out of poverty. The spiritual leaders in the Philippines need to focus in their assignment. They need to focus in obeying God and attending to the needs of the people of their congregation. So the issue there is poverty, and God is holding the spiritual leaders accountable. Okay. In Deuteronomy chapter 28, verse 43 to 48, this is what's happening in the Philippines. And at the same time, it's a warning for the body of Christ here in the United States not to let this thing happen to this country. Okay? We have a responsibility. Okay, Deuteronomy chapter 28, verses 43 to 48. All of us Christians have heard about Deuteronomy 28. It is the blessings and the cursings that is laid out to the nation of Israel by Prophet Moses. Okay? So here it is. This is what's happening in the Philippines. Starting with verse 43. The foreigners who reside among you will rise above you higher and higher, but you will sink lower and lower. That is pretty serious. 44. They will lend to you, but you will not lend to them. They will be the head, but you will be the tail. All these curses will come on you. They will pursue you and overtake you until you are destroyed, because you did not obey the Lord your God and observe the commands and decrees he gave you. That is sovereign. What is the main thing? Is to preach the gospel of good news, not to raise money, and to prepare God's people for the works of service. That is discipleship. Okay? So let me go back to Deuteronomy 28, verse 46 now. They will be a sign and a wonder to you and descendants forever, because you did not serve the Lord your God joyfully and gladly in the time of prosperity. Therefore, in hunger and thirst, in nakedness and dire poverty, you will serve the enemies the Lord sends against you. He will put an iron yoke on your neck until he has destroyed. For the body of Christ here in the United States, Deuteronomy chapter 28, verse 47 is one thing that we need to repent and make corrections. Okay? Verse 47. Because you did not serve the Lord your God joyfully and gladly in the time of prosperity. Okay? And in Proverbs chapter 1, starting with verse 23. If you had responded to my rebuke, I would have poured out my heart to you and made my thoughts known to you. Why are you not hearing from God? Review and meditate on this verse. Proverbs 1:23. If you had responded to my rebuke, I would have poured out my heart to you and made my thoughts known to you. But since you rejected me when I called, and no one gave heed when I stretched out my hand, since you ignored all my advice and would not accept my rebuke, I, in turn, will laugh at your disaster. I will mock when calamity overtakes you. Okay, and it went on. We don't want that to happen. We need to obey God. We need to make things personally. Don't compare yourself to others. Don't give any condition, but do the right thing yourself. You must choose whom are we going to serve. I must choose every day that whom I'm going to serve. Okay? So it is important for us. Okay. And of course, Proverbs said, in Proverbs chapter 3, verse 9, it is important. It says, honor the Lord with your wealth, with the first fruits of all your crops. Then your barns will be filled to overflowing, and your vats will brim over with new wine. What did the Lord said? You did not serve me and honor me, obey me gladly, and during the times of prosperity, then you'll become the tail and not the head, and foreigners will rule over you. The Lord have been merciful, and it was breathtaking to see how close we got for this country to go bankrupt. And I'm not talking about finances, morally, and everything. And it comes. Thank God that He intervened. But we must make the corrections right now, starting with our hearts. We need to correct, make adjustments, and obey what the Holy Spirit is saying to us. And at the same time, by the Word of God, we know what to do. You know what to do, what is right. If you're not sure, you can always ask the Holy Spirit. And you always consider the heart of our God. If it brings God all the glory, and if it will benefit His people, and you will be blessed too, then it is from God. We must know the heart of God, okay? And we don't want for United States of America to fall, okay? We need to obey. It depends on the body of Christ, especially the spiritual leaders, to make the correction, to repent if necessary, and embrace the major changes that will jolt the entire world. But it is good. And now, the prophecy when I was in Florida that I released, and I called the team, and I released it over this radio and our Sunday services, that the winds of change have come. And the Lord repeated it three times. The winds of change have come. The winds of change have come. And it says it will be like a tornado, a very powerful tornado, that it will uproot, take out wickedness, corruptions, anything that is from God, and expose them to the light. But they will be uprooted, that no one will be able to stop this, because it is by the hand of the Almighty God. It is a great news for the body of Christ. If we make the corrections, if we follow God's instruction to the letter, it will be a blessing to us, because when we emptied ourselves from the cares of the world, then God will bring in more increase to your life. The more you expand, the more you get rid of those things, even practices, which are the world's ways, and bring in and implement God's ways of doing things, more blessings are coming, okay? This is going to happen every week. We have a new instruction, and we have a new blessings, promises from the Almighty God. And I am seeing the manifestations of this in the body of Christ, especially with Freedom Fellowship Church. And I always encourage the team and you, our radio listeners, to take action on what is going on, okay? Now, we need to be proactive. We don't react to things. But I must address what is happening with some of the wicked political leaders in Washington, D.C. that are being dealt with right now, okay? I'm going to address what is happening with former Congressman Swalwell and a former gubernatorial candidate for the state of California. You know the story. It is being covered 24/7 nonstop. For us, the body of Christ, do not gloat. Do not engage in mockery. Don't even say that he deserve it, that you want everybody go to jail. Like I spent so many times in the first year of President Biden, I spent so many times on my knees in prayer just to nullify and pull down what the body of Christ are saying, that he's going to die, that this is going to happen, and that is not from God. So now I must address this again. Don't get involved with mockery. Because in Proverbs chapter 24, verses 17 to 20, it says, "Do not gloat when your enemy falls. When he stumbles, do not let your heart rejoice, or the Lord will see and disapprove and turn his wrath away from him. Do not fret because of evil men or be envious of the wicked, for the evil man has no future or hope, and the lamp of the wicked will be snuffed out." Instead of joining many in mockery and wanting this person to go in jail and this person to go in jail, you know, exposure and what happened to him, for me, in the eyes of God, God is grieved, but he is holy and just. Don't you think it is time for us to have more compassionate and merciful? Isn't it time to pray for his salvation? Isn't it time for us to pray that he will get saved and introduce a very loving and a merciful God? Because right now, there is no hope for him except our Lord Jesus Christ. So where is the heart of God falls into this? We know that. Ezekiel 33:11. "As surely as I live, says the Lord, I do not enjoy in the punishment of the wicked." This is a punishment. And if that is your brother or loved one or a son, you will see things differently. Or if that is you, do you want all of your sins exposed for the whole world? And they laugh at it? As it is now, he stands alone. But God wants us to win him over. And if it is possible for him to get saved, which is more than likely, that he will be restored, that there is hope for him. So my dear brothers and sisters, stop it, okay? Don't enjoy it. Because if that is you, you would want somebody to stand next to you no matter what. And that is our loving and merciful God that we serve. So let us pray and agree with me that Swalwell, even Gonzalez in the state of Texas, that they will repent, that they will get saved, that they will have hope in the future, that they will be restored, so that God can wipe away all their sins and they have a new beginning. Okay? So that is where the heart of God is. And I'm just telling you, do not gloat. Do not engage, but continue to pray and ask the Holy Spirit what he wants you to pray and do and continue to do the right thing. So now, we don't want the curses that are contained in Deuteronomy 28 to come upon this country, to come upon the body of Christ. From what we have right now, let us start honoring God. Let us take care of our physical body. Let us honor God with our wealth, whatever it is, however small it is, that we will be a good steward of the little things that we have been faithful on, the little things that we have right now. And once we are faithful in little things, it is the principle of Jesus that laid out. Then you'll be faithful in much. Okay, that is in Luke chapter 16, starting with verse 10. Okay, so all of this, on what is happening, we cannot use the knowledge that we have, the previous training that we have, and even the resources that we have. They're not enough. The only way that we can be a part of this great move of God, especially in the leadership position and the transfer of wealth, influence, and affluence, is to sanctify ourselves. We need to guard our heart. We need to watch what we say. It is the spiritual purification that we must do in order for us to qualify it. And because this is overwhelming, when you finally see what God has for you, it's overwhelming. It is impossible to be able to do those things. Okay? And in 2 Corinthians chapter 12, verse 9, says, My grace is sufficient for you, for my power is made perfect in weakness. So in our weakness, God is strong. We don't have to be concerned whether we're qualified or not. When God called you, God never makes mistakes. You understand that, okay? Romans 8:26. In the same way, the Spirit helps us out in our weakness. We do not know what we ought to pray for, but the Spirit Himself intercedes for us with groans that words cannot express. So, I'm running out of time, so let me follow it through, or Joshua will. The instruction. So, whatever you receive from the Lord and whatever the Word of God says, follow your instruction to the letter. And those conditions that are contained in your personal prophecies, review them, meditate on them, and meet those conditions. Again, Proverbs 3:9, honor the Lord with your wealth. And pray, spend time with God. And concerning the transfer of wealth, influence, and affluence, continue to ask God for wisdom. You need the wisdom from above so that you'll know what to do at the right moment and you make all the right decision, because you are now implementing God's ways of doing things if you're led by the Holy Spirit. I repeat, your experience, resources, and training will not be enough for you to manifest your inheritance or be a part of the transfer of wealth. Why? We've never been here before. Transfer of wealth has been believed. It's in the Word of God. Has been believed, confessed, and claimed by the people of God for many generations. But now, beginning this month, it is implementation, receiving from God. It is receiving those things that were promised. And every time we get matured in certain level, then God will manifest His purpose and your inheritance in that area. Okay? Psalm 111 verse 10. The fear of the Lord is the beginning of wisdom. All who follow His precepts have good understanding. To Him belongs eternal praise. This is also in Proverbs 1:7. Keep this in mind. The transfer of wealth and you handling resources. Remember Proverbs 3 verse 19. By wisdom, the Lord said, the earth's foundation, the Lord laid the earth's foundation. By understanding, He set the heavens in place. And there's more about wisdom in the book of Proverbs. I'm running out of time. Please follow this instruction. Spend time with the Lord and be fruitful all the time. Okay? And in the name of Jesus, I release forth the manifestations of your healing in your physical body and in your mind in the name of Jesus. The Lord has healed you already at the cross, you and I. Now we are going to walk and talk that we are healed already and that manifestation is on its way. It will be over real soon. And now, once it manifested, the Lord is going to use you to release, to deliver others by your obedience and preaching the word from their captivities. God bless you for tuning in. Until next time.
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18: Stay with us as Dr. Gary Hedrick leads us in a discussion of the second coming of Elijah, right here on Messianic Perspectives. Shalom, and welcome to Messianic Perspectives, a daily program where we look into the scriptures from a distinctive first century Jewish point of view. This is Liz Aiello. Today, our Bible teacher is Dr. Gary Hedrick, and his subject is the Second Coming of Elijah. I'll be back a little later with information about a special offer, so have your pencil and paper ready. And now, with today's installment, here's Gary.
19: Thank you. Gentlemen, we welcome all of our listening friends to this edition of the program. I'm Gary Hedrick, and today we're continuing our series of prophetic studies dealing with the second coming of Elijah. Our text from the Old Testament is taken from Malachi chapter 4, verses 5 and 6, where the Lord said, "Behold, I will send Elijah the prophet before the coming of the great and dreadful day of the Lord. And he shall turn the heart of the fathers to the children, and the heart of the children to their fathers, lest I come and smite the earth with a curse." And we've been discussing this remarkable prophecy in which Malachi describes a second coming of the Old Testament prophet Elijah. In fact, on previous programs, we've seen that Jewish rabbis have been teaching for centuries that Elijah would return to earth to announce the coming of Messiah. It's interesting that Malachi's prophecy fits so well with what we read in Revelation chapter 11, where John says in verse 3, "And I will give power unto my two witnesses, and they shall prophesy 1,260 days, that is 1,260 days, clothed in sackcloth, verse 7, and when they shall have finished their testimony, the beast that ascendeth out of the bottomless pit shall make war against them, and shall overcome them and kill them." Now, I've been sharing with you on the last few programs my view that these two prophets in the streets of Jerusalem, here in Revelation 11, are none other than the Old Testament prophets Elijah and Enoch. One reason they qualify for the position, of course, is that both Elijah and Enoch were prophets. And another reason they qualify is that both Elijah and Enoch were translated directly to heaven by God without ever having died. Now, you might say, how does that qualify Elijah and Enoch to be the two prophets mentioned in Revelation 11, just because they never died? Well, that's a very good question, and the answer is very simple. Now, follow me. By the time you come to the tribulation, all the Old Testament saints have been resurrected and glorified, with only two exceptions. And the reason that's important is because, now watch this, a glorified saint could not die in the streets of Jerusalem, like these two prophets in Revelation chapter 11 die in the streets of Jerusalem, because a glorified body is incorruptible, according to 1 Corinthians 15. It's not subject to death or decay or disease. If these two prophets in Revelation 11 had glorified bodies, listen, the Antichrist could hit them with ICBMs, with nuclear warheads, or anything else he wanted to, and when the dust cleared, those two prophets would still be standing there. Because with glorified bodies, they would be immortal. But as I said, there are two exceptions. There were two Old Testament prophets who never died, and therefore were never resurrected, and therefore never received glorified bodies. And those two prophets, of course, as we've already seen, were Elijah and Enoch. And we've already spent lots and lots of time on previous programs looking at the biblical data, so I'm not going to rehash all of that here today. But I think a very good case can be made for identifying these two tribulation prophets as Elijah and Enoch. And by the way, if you've missed the previous five or six programs where we've discussed these things in detail, just stay tuned at the close of the program today and we'll tell you how you can get a cassette with all the programs on it. Now, let me just stop here and say something else. I believe the two prophets in Revelation 11 will be Elijah and Enoch. But I know there are problems with that view, and I don't pretend to have all the answers. For example, let me just give you one. Why were Elijah and Enoch allowed to go directly to heaven, while other Old Testament saints, when they died, had to wait in a place known as paradise, or sometimes called Abraham's bosom? It's a good question, and we can only speculate as to what the answer to that question might be. It probably has something to do with the fact that Elijah and Enoch still had physical bodies when they were translated, and all the Old Testament saints in paradise were only spirits whose bodies had not yet been resurrected, you see. So maybe there was some reason why Elijah and Enoch, in their physical bodies,

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5: And actually, if you look at that verse carefully, it doesn't say that flesh and blood cannot exist in the kingdom of God. What it says is that flesh and blood cannot inherit the kingdom of God. And you know, when you stop and think about it, Elijah and Enoch have not really inherited the kingdom of God because it's not their permanent possession. An inheritance is something that becomes legally yours permanently. And it's not theirs permanently. I mean, someday they've got to give it up and come back to earth and carry out the most difficult mission of their prophetic careers. And they're going to die. So I don't think we can rightfully say that they've inherited the kingdom of God. What I'm saying is this. There are some things about the second coming of Elijah that I don't entirely understand. And quite frankly, as I read through the book of Revelation and the book of Daniel and other prophetic books, there are lots of things I don't understand completely. No one does. But that doesn't make it any less true. I mean, there are a lot of things I don't understand about automobiles and about internal combustion engines and electronic ignitions and all that kind of stuff. But that didn't keep me from driving down here to the studio so I could talk to you today. You see, the fact that you and I don't understand something doesn't make it any less true. Well, our time is slipping away, and since we've already spent enough time on the question of who these two prophets are, let's move on quickly to the question of what their ministry will be. And in order to understand the ministry of these two prophets in Revelation 11, we need to know why they're going to be here. So let's spend the rest of our time together today looking at this period of time known as the tribulation. The Greek word for tribulation literally means pressure. In fact, it's the same Greek word used in the Gospels where it says that the crowds thronged around Jesus. It literally means to press or to apply pressure. And the tribulation period is that period of time just prior to the establishment of the millennial kingdom when God begins to take steps to bring his people Israel back to himself. And the way he does it is by applying pressure, you see, applying pressure to Israel during this time of tribulation. At certain times during the tribulation, that pressure takes the form of a political figure known as the Antichrist. At other times during the tribulation, it takes the form of plagues and warfare and demons and all sorts of terrible supernatural things that happen during the tribulation. It's a 7-year period of horrendous evil that engulfs the entire world, beginning sometime after the rapture of the church and culminating with the second coming of the Lord Jesus Christ. And one of the purposes of this pressure is to bring Israel back to God, back to Jehovah. That's why the prophet Jeremiah calls the tribulation the time of Jacob's trouble in Jeremiah chapter 30. Now here's what we've got to see before we can understand the ministry of these two prophets in Revelation chapter 11. The tribulation is divided into two periods of 3.5 years each. The first 3.5 years are known as simply the tribulation. The second 3.5 years are known as a time of great tribulation. In fact, Christ himself says in Matthew 24:21, "For then there will be great tribulation, such as has not been since the beginning of the world until this time, no, nor ever shall be." And he's talking there about the events during the last half of the tribulation period. You know, it's interesting that the prophetic scriptures are so precise when it comes to the timing of these tribulation events. Back in Daniel, it talks about a time, times, and half a time. That is, 1 year plus 2 years, which would be 3 years, then half a year for a total of 3.5 years. That's in Daniel chapter 12. Then over here in Revelation chapter 12, the same period is called, in verse 2, 42 months, which again is 3.5 years. In the next verse, verse 3, it's 1260 days, which again is 3.5 years on the Jewish calendar, because the Jewish calendar is based on a lunar year of 360 days. So 1260 days on the Jewish calendar is exactly

0: 3.5 years, precisely to the day. How wonderfully precise God's word is. And unfortunately, our clock is also precise, and that's all we have time for today. So keep those two halves of the tribulation in mind, and I'll show you next time how this ties in with the ministry of the two prophets in Revelation 11. Join us, won't you? I'll see you then. Bye-bye.
1: Thank you, Gary, and thank you, listening friend, for tuning in today. 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This is Liz Aiello. 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

0: we are saved by the grace of God through faith in Jesus Christ. And every day as well as today is another grace gift from God. This program, which is a regular Bible class taught by R.B. Thiem Jr. of Houston, Texas, is to help you live this tremendous grace life. Here now is Bob Thiem.
1: Exodus chapter 20, verse 1. One of the areas for the emotional revolt of the soul is the violation of the covenant. The covenant is the Mosaic Law. Part of the Mosaic Law, Codex 1, is the Decalogue. In order to understand the problems that existed and the problem of national disintegration, it is necessary to study something with which many people are familiar and about which they know nothing, the Ten Commandments. Exodus chapter 20, verse 1. It's amazing how people who have never looked at Exodus chapter 20, nor seen this passage in person, nor even in any way memorized it or had contact with it, can occasionally memorize or quote almost verbatim something that is found in this passage. Now, there is a reason for this. Why do these commandments, or some of them, find their way into the minds of people who have never been to church, never been to Sunday school, never been in any way in contact with a Bible, never owned one, never have read one? That's one segment of our population who have some familiarization with the Ten Commandments. And I say some because the first five are generally unknown to them. And then, of course, there are those who have some background from the home where they were exposed to these things. There are some who have actually had these things in Sunday school. There are some who in the past have even heard these things taught from pulpits. So that in this country, there is a general understanding of the Ten Commandments. Now, to some people, the last five commandments are about the only system of morality that they know. And these things are lodged in their right lobe as a part of their norms and standards, usually by some system of inculcation. What is generally not understood is that all of these Ten Commandments are a summary of God's protection of the human race and God's protection of your happiness. That's why they were designed. Because behind each one of these commandments are a series of divine laws, whether you are a believer or unbeliever. Remember that the Ten Commandments belong to the human race in general. Because the Ten Commandments summarize a system of spirituality-morality. Not one, not the other, but a combination. In the first five, there is the principle of spirituality, or the possibility of relationship with God. To the Jews of the generation of Moses, to whom it was given, these things were pertinent because this was a generation of believers. However, to subsequent generations, these Ten Commandments have the principle of morality without having the various concepts of relationship with God, or even keeping the Sabbath day, which is Saturday. As we pass through the Ten Commandments in the first 17 verses of this chapter, I want you to keep in mind that when these Ten Commandments, plus the principles they represent, are violated by a maximum number of people, that nation is going to go out under the fifth cycle of discipline. No group of people can survive living in a group, being a part of a national entity, without a basic system of spirituality, morality. Now, I'm not using spirituality in its technical sense of the filling of the Spirit, but I'm using it in a more general sense here, relationship with God. Our national entity has been successful and has made some impact on history. The reason that this is possible is because in the functions of a nation, there are certain things that are absolutely necessary, not only for the existence of freedom in a nation, but the survival of freedom. And therefore, I would like to list to you some ways in which the Ten Commandments have had a great influence upon our own national entity. The first is in the concept of government. Now, in the concept of government, we have certain things like the administration of justice. The administration of justice must be objective. It must recognize certain principles, that a person is innocent until demonstrated guilty by evidence, and evidence which is acceptable under the concepts of divine institution number 4. In the Ten Commandments, we have those things which promote objectivity in law and protect common law and the people in a national entity. Secondly, if a national entity is to have its freedoms, there must be certain principles which must be guarded. Two of them are mentioned specifically in the Mosaic Law and the Ten Commandments. The first of these is privacy. The second is property. Both privacy and property are protected by the Ten Commandments or by divine law. Any attempt to invade the privacy of the individual and any attempt to invade the property of an individual is destructive as far as freedom is concerned and as far as the function of a national entity. Of course, we now have a confusion of law because so many of our laws involve socialism. And socialism is an invasion of property, and socialism is an invasion of privacy. It is a creature in recent history of communism, though socialism has existed before. It is anti-God, anti-Christian, anti-biblical. When socialism is a part of the law of the land, then that particular nation is in critical condition. Also, there is the matter of the doctrine of right man, right woman. A design by God, a design where two people can merge their happiness and their lives and find in each other some of the most phenomenal things of life, and this is protected by the Mosaic Law. Then we have, next, and closely associated with three is right man, right woman, the concept of winning wars and winning battles, the concept of the military. And the Ten Commandments provide that the raw material which will be converted into military types will be stabilized, will be functioned courageously under military conditions, and will have basic concepts of authority which will make military teamwork a success. One of the great contributions of the Mosaic Law is to provide a stabilized population of young men who can go out and defend not only their right woman, but every right woman for every right man in a nation. And therefore, the Mosaic Law provides a phenomenal basis for establishing a military organization in a national entity that will go out and vigorously kill the enemy, vigorously defeat the enemy, and vigorously neutralize the enemy to the point of unconditional surrender or annihilation or both. Now, of course, you say, but, what about thou shalt not kill? You're going to find out that that is homicide. The word for kill is katel. Katel is not used in the Ten Commandments. Thou shalt not kill is thou shalt not murder. And the verb which is used is a verb for homicide. And thou shalt not kill has nothing to do with military life. It has everything to do with crime in national life. And the antithesis is true. When you represent your country as a born-again believer, you ought to be the best killer in your outfit. And do it as unto the Lord. And every time you wipe out the enemy, for Jesus' sake, you are doing it. That's good Christianity. That's Bible doctrine. Now, that's a little tough on some of you conscientious objectors. We just pulled the Bible out from under you. So all you have left is either cowardice of soul or confusion of soul, both of which can be dispelled by Bible doctrine. Strangely enough, it isn't always apparent. But there must be a lot of character to fight and to die for your country, and to do it right. And this character is built upon the morality of the Ten Commandments. Now, this is not to say that a lot of immoral things do not happen in war. They do. I'm talking about killing the enemy. But the success depends upon the Ten Commandments. Now, there are many, many factors that go from the personal stability of the soul all of the way to the function of national life, and the Ten Commandments are the background for this. We must understand that the fifth cycle of discipline came to a degenerate people, and their degeneracy was the breakdown of the covenant. And the covenant which was broken is Codex Numbers 1, 2, and 3 of the Mosaic Law. The first commandment is found in verses 1 through 3. And God spake all these words, saying, we must understand these things are communicated to the human race, and the source is God himself. The God spake. The P.L. perfect of Daver. Daver means anything that comes from God is organized properly. D-A-B-A-R. The P.L. stem. Daver means to arrange in order, to communicate categorically. It also means to set in a row. It is given in the imperfect tense because the imperfect tense denotes divine laws, with God as the source, divine laws which are going to continue as long as the human race continues, and divine laws that are to protect the human race from self-destruction, to perpetuate the human race during the angelic conflict, to provide freedom for evangelism in every generation, and to provide, listen carefully, a framework for happiness. Keeping the Mosaic Law is not happiness. It merely provides a house in which happiness can live and be sustained. That's all. So the Mosaic Law is a house. Now the furniture in the house, or those who dwell in the house, happiness. So the Mosaic Law then is of great significance. And specifically, the Ten Commandments are a summary of God's protection of the human race. They do not mention all forms of sin. Far from it. The last five mention specifically some forms of sin. Really, these are principles of sin as well as overt acts. And the Ten Commandments is really a set of principles, not a set of prohibitions by which sin is defined. The definition of sin biblically is much greater and much more extensive. It is inevitable that in stating a set of principles, that certain prohibitions will also run parallel with certain sins. But that is not the objective. And some of you may say, as did the rich young ruler, I have committed none of these, therefore open the gates of heaven. There is no place miserable enough for someone who thinks that he has kept all of them, because obviously he has the worst case of self-righteousness in the world. And where could a person with that much self-righteousness and that much pride or fat-headedness, where could he go? There's really no place for anyone that fat-headed where he could not make others so miserable that it would be an impossible situation. And yet, the rich young ruler demanded it by a very subtle question. He wouldn't think of going up and tooting his own horn. Instead, he wanted the Lord to toot his horn. He went up and he said, what must I do to inherit eternal life? And when Jesus hit a few of the commandments, these have I kept from my youth and since I was conscious of these things. And then Jesus threw in the one that he definitely hadn't kept and the one that Jesus was going to use to prove that he couldn't keep and that he was misusing and abusing the Ten Commandments and that he probably wasn't even a good patriot. So remember, we are dealing with these things in principle. Now, there's no extra charge if you are personally convicted of some sin along the way or you get all upset about it, but stay with the principle. We're dealing with principle. We are dealing with those principles that stabilize a nation. And the first thing that we notice now as we begin our study is that the Ten Commandments did not come from Moses. They came from God. Moses had the privilege of being the spokesman. God is the source. And therefore, there is something we can understand about these commandments immediately. The verb daver in the P.A.L. imperfect indicates that they are categorically correct. That means that their order is logical. That means the principles involved are important for any national entity. Remember that these were given to people living in a group. And while they have personal application, they have personal application to those living in a group with other people. And since this has been the way of man, man lives in clusters with other people, other members of the human race. And therefore, this is all designed to reach an individual living with other individuals following the same standards. And God spake, P.A.L. imperfect of Daver, all these words, verses 2 through 17, saying, Amer means to bring to light. Amer means to say, all right. It means to say by bringing to light. We do a lot of talking. We may not bring anything new to light. But this is a Cal infinitive. The Cal infinitive indicates God's purpose. It is God's purpose to bring to light certain standards, certain principles, which in summary provide protection for the human race as it is involved in the angelic conflict. Now here is the significant thing. The angelic conflict was shifting gears when God brought the Jews out of slavery. And the shifting of gears caused a phenomenal thing. The Jews had been in slavery for 400 years. The Ten Commandments were never given to the Jews until they came out of slavery. Out of slavery. The Ten Commandments are for people who have freedom. These are laws of freedom. These laws are never given until the Jews are brought out of slavery. And these laws are to keep the Jews from going back into slavery. Now, Exodus 20, the Jews have just come out of slavery. Jeremiah 11, the Jews are about to go back into slavery. When they went out, they were given the Ten Commandments. When they broke the covenant over a period of time and came into degeneracy, then they went back into slavery. They broke out of slavery from Egypt. They were given the Ten Commandments. When they finally came to a place where they could no longer function under the covenant, they went under slavery to the Chaldeans. But in between, we have the slavery of scar tissue, the emotional revolt of the soul, and other factors. So you must remember the context for the Ten Commandments. The Ten Commandments was never given until the Jews were a free people and their freedom was established by God. So the Ten Commandments are for people who possess freedom. A slave's volition cannot function properly. He does not have freedom to use divine institution number one. And all ten of these commandments have some phrase like, thou shalt not. They are negative, but they are a challenge to the free will of a free people. And the first principle you have to learn, every thou shalt not is a challenge to free will, which means once you have freedom, you can use or abuse your freedom. If you use it, plus H. If you abuse it, fifth cycle. And in the process, great misery. The whole purpose of the Ten Commandments is to show you the options of freedom. And morality is merely a base from which you exercise freedom. Now, the issue in the first five commandments is not morality. The issue in the first five is what I am going to use a general term, spirituality. I can't use the word religion, because that's too bad. That's a cosmic term, technically. And I can't use other terms like Christian, because that is too ill-defined. But I can use the word spiritual in the sense of category one love or a relationship with God. So the first five commandments have a spiritual connotation, and the second five have to do with morality. Now, between spirituality and morality, you have the free use of your volition and you maintain freedom. In between these overt commandments is what happens to destroy a people. And what happens to destroy a people is not in the overt. See, here's the overt in the time of Moses. Here is the overt in the time of Jeremiah. And between Moses and Jeremiah, something happened. In the last 40 years, for example, of Jeremiah's ministry, it was happening. And that is emotional revolt of the soul. Scar tissue of the soul. That's what happened. And so a second point about the Mosaic Law before we get into it, that is the Decalogue. It becomes a gauge, a right lobe gauge, norms and standards, to indicate where people stand with regard to freedom. And the attack of these things on the part of anyone is an attack upon freedoms that exist under God. See, God provides certain things. God, for example, provides volition of the soul. The soul must be protected. God provides right man, right woman. Therefore, this must be protected. God provides a nation. Therefore, the nation must be protected. God provides family. The family must be protected. Honor thy father and thy mother, see? Everything that God has provided for freedom must be protected. And these are not simply the detailed laws, but this is the principle, the summary principle of how freedom is protected and how happiness is maintained. I'm talking about the freedom of a nation. Most of you who are here today recognize everything that's important when you see the colors. I suppose everyone here has a flag and displays it at the proper time or every day. This is a great thing. Well, how many of you see the Ten Commandments when you see the flag? It's all there in principle. Your freedom. Now today you don't have much freedom. Your freedom is being destroyed. This is a part of the angelic conflict. The devil always works on a nation where there is great missionary activity, where there is great freedom in teaching and proclaiming the gospel, where Bible doctrine is taught. This is a national entity. This is a people that must be attacked. Jeremiah was teaching Bible doctrine day in and day out, every day, and the people were destroying themselves. The people became and finally reached a saturation of degeneracy. And always God in His grace warns right up to the deadline. God spake all these words saying, verse 2, the first commandment deals with human freedom. You say, well, wait a minute. I don't see it. Who is the source of human freedom? Who provides freedom graciously for believer and unbeliever? For those who are spiritually dead? For those who are born again? It is God who provides these things. One of the great additions to the pledge to the flag, this nation under God. Now, under God doesn't mean that everyone's a Christian in this nation. Far from it. It does mean that the principles under which this nation operates are divine principles. Notice there is no verb. I, the Lord thy God. This is a declaration. He is not establishing His existence. He is establishing Himself as the source. And the word am put in italics is a very poor translation. It misses the point. I, the Lord thy God, source. His existence is assumed. This is addressed to those who are born again. A whole generation of people who have come out of slavery. And these people are even carnal Christians. Most of them are going to die of the sin unto death over a period of 40 years, just as the nation in Jeremiah's day would die as a nation over a period of 40 years. These people who heard it were free. They were carnal believers. And there is no need even for carnal believers to recognize the existence of God. And so I, the Lord thy God, the first phrase, recognizes God's existence because God's existence is the very source of freedom. And it denies the whole principle of evolution. You aren't a part of that gaseous thing that spun and spun and spun, and finally there was a universe and some amoeba that divided, divided, divided. The chicken came before the egg. Now notice, the source of all human freedom is God Himself. And God sets up in His grace laws to protect freedom, and laws to punish violation of freedom, and laws of self-enslavement, because basic enslavement in the human life, as we have seen from Romans 6, basic enslavement is in the soul, where you have yield your members as instruments of righteousness unto God. That's basic freedom. Do not yield your members instruments of righteousness unto the sin nature. And that is basic enslavement. So what goes on in your soul determines freedom or slavery. There is a principle in history. No nation ever becomes a slave nation without a maximum number of people under emotional revolt of the soul. And there never has been a group of people who were slaves without, first of all, that basic enslavement, the destructive factors of scar tissue and the emotional revolt of the soul. Which means that a large number of people in this country today are in slavery right now, not a while ago. And it's a matter of, if this continues, which of the possible whip nations is going to finish it out into a literal slavery? With their heads bowed, with their eyes closed. The closing moments of this service are dedicated to those of you who are here without Christ, without hope, and without eternal life. We want you to know that Jesus Christ had you personally in mind when He went to the cross. And every sin you've ever committed, past, present, and future, has been poured out upon the Son of God and judged. You will never have a sin too great for the plan of God. Jesus Christ took your place. Jesus Christ died for your sins. Jesus Christ is the only substitute. That means that right where you sit, you can have eternal life. You can have eternal life by believing in the Lord Jesus Christ, by receiving Him as your Savior. You can tell God the Father that you are believing in Jesus Christ, that you are receiving Him as your Savior, that you are putting your trust in Him. You have that freedom right now. In your own language, your own vernacular, your own phraseology, believe on the Lord Jesus Christ and thou shalt be saved.
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10: The Bible teaches us that we as Christians are to be filled with the Spirit. What does that mean? Well, so many people think it's filled up to your waist, filled up to your shoulders, filled up to your neck. But that's not what it means at all. We'll find out today on Turning Point what it really means to be filled with the Spirit of God.
11: One of the most memorable events of my childhood happened when I was living in Dayton, Ohio years ago. My father was a pastor in that city, and I was a paper boy at the time. I think it was in the seventh grade. And my paper route went up and down Woodman Avenue into some very interesting subdivisions that were being built along that road. Living in one of the subdivisions was a very mean man. Mean in every sense of the word. He did everything he could to terrorize the kids who lived in the neighborhood. And if you happened to be a paper boy there, you delivered your papers on that street as fast as you could and got out of there. One Halloween, some of my buddies and I decided it was time to get even with this guy. We cooked up some elaborate tricks because we knew Mr. Nasty wouldn't be giving out any treats that night. When my friends and I got to his door, however, it became immediately apparent that somebody had already been there before us with the same idea. Old Mr. Nasty was primed and ready. He came around from outside of the back door and started to chase us, screaming at the top of his lungs and firing tin cans at us like missiles. I mean, he might have been old, but he was fast. And he almost got on top of us before we knew what was happening. I have to honestly tell you, I don't think up until that time I'd ever been so afraid in my life. You see, it was dark, it was Halloween, and we were doing something we knew we shouldn't do. I'd tell you what I did, but I don't want to contribute to the delinquency of any minors here this morning. I took off from the front porch as fast as I could, tore down the cul-de-sac, raced across Woodman Avenue, and jumped over a fence I could not jump over again if I lived to be 100 years old. The next day, I found myself back at the scene of the crime, delivering my papers, and I remember driving by that fence I had jumped over and straddling my bike and thinking, how in the world did I ever jump over that fence? Man, I should go out for track. Oh, the wonders of adrenaline. I was filled with fear. I had discovered strength I never knew I possessed. Have you ever been filled with fear? Being filled means be controlled by. So when you read the words, be filled with the Spirit, what it means is be controlled by the Spirit. And the illustration that's given in Ephesians is an interesting one because it compares being filled with the Spirit to being drunk with wine. When you're drunk with wine, the wine takes over and you end up doing things you never would have done outside of it. When you're filled with the Spirit in a very positive way, you live life in a supernatural way, unlike anything you would ever be able to do if He weren't controlling the situation. You say, well, what does this have to do with the world as we live in today? Is it some mysterious doctrine that belongs to the mystics? Does it have anything to do with real life? I mean, does it have anything to do with Monday morning or the pile of dirty laundry or the stack of bills or the daily commute? Most of us would agree that the standards of Christianity are impossible, impossibly high. Christianity is not hard, it's impossible if you do it in your own strength. Scripture tells us to be humble, to be gentle, to always be rejoicing, to be constantly praying, to be taking every thought into captivity, to be loving those who oppose us. Trying in our own strength to do all that is exhausting. Not only is the standard too high, but we face an enemy on every step who's trying to oppose us in our walk with the Lord. If we don't have a power beyond ourselves, the Christian life becomes one long defeat. I love that old joke about the man who bought a new chainsaw from a local hardware dealer. He took it home and he cut a cord of wood. The dealer happened to be in the area just as the man was finishing up and he stopped to chat with him. He said, "How do you like that new saw, sir?" He said, "Well, it's all right, I guess. I tell you the truth, it's not much of an improvement over my old saw." The store owner went, "Really? That doesn't seem right. This is the latest model. Let me see that thing." And he picked it up. He pulled on the starter cord, and the big saw roared to life. And the man who had bought the saw said, "What was that noise?" So what was going on was he was trying to saw wood with a power saw where there was no power. You know, that's so like so much of what we do as Christians. We feel frustrated that we can't get stuff done, that we know God has called us to do this and act that way and live this way. But if we do it in our own strength, it will always be frustratingly a failure. The Bible tells us to be filled with the Spirit. Let me explore that for just a moment. In the Bible, we're told that this is something we are supposed to do. It's nothing less than a command. And do not be drunk with wine, in which is dissipation, but be filled with the Spirit. That's what Ephesians 5:18 says. Now, there are a couple of things about this command that I want you to note. First of all, it's in the imperative mood. That means it's not an option. It isn't something that says, if you have time to ponder for days or weeks, you might come to the conclusion of being filled. It's not one of those nice sounding but far away goals. The Word of God says that every believer, no matter who we are, no matter how long we've been saved, is commanded to be filled and controlled by the Holy Spirit. It's in the plural rather than in the singular. That means it's for all of us. It is not just for special people, spiritual giants or super saints. It's for everybody. And then it's in the passive voice, which means the object has something acting upon it from outside. In other words, we don't fill ourselves. The Holy Spirit is given to us by God, and we pray, and God fills us with His Spirit so that we're controlled by the Spirit. Paul compares being filled with the Spirit to being filled with alcohol. When someone drinks, the alcohol comes from the outside and starts to control them on the inside. But when you let the Holy Spirit have access to your heart, your mind, and your life, He begins to guide and strengthen and empower you from the inside out. And then the last thing about this is that it's in the present tense. That means you don't just get filled once. Actually, the text really says, keep on being filled with the Holy Spirit. All of us know there are times when we just settle into doing our own thing, whether we like to admit it or not. But if you want to have victory in your Christian life, you need to let the Spirit of God tell you what to do. You say, well, how does that work, Pastor? How does the Spirit of God tell me what to do? First of all, I believe the Spirit of God speaks to us inwardly. The Bible says one of his goals is to convict us. Have you ever noticed that you're walking along doing your own thing and something comes along and you yield to it and you feel very uncomfortable about it? That's the Spirit of God in you saying you're going down the wrong road. The same thing happens when something good approaches and you know you're doing the right thing. The Spirit of God speaks to you. But most of all, the Spirit of God speaks to us through the Bible. The Bible is God's written word, and when we read that, two things happen. We have the inspiration of the Spirit in the writing of the Bible, and we have the Holy Spirit living within us, helping us to understand what the Bible says. I remember hearing a guy said, you know, I never could understand the Bible, then I got saved, and in the meantime, I discovered somebody rewrote it. No, they didn't rewrite the Bible. You just got the interpreter on the inside. He's helping you understand. The Bible says the natural man does not understand the things of the Spirit, for they're spiritually discerned. That means if you don't have the Holy Spirit because you're not a Christian, you can read the Bible until your eyes fall out, and it won't make any difference in your life. More and more as I grow in the Lord, I understand that being filled with the Spirit is an ongoing process. Sometimes, as I'm reading and studying the Bible, the Spirit of God will reveal something to me, some area of my life or ministry that isn't under his control, and he brings it to mind. He does. And I have to either yield that to him or I have to deny it and go on doing my own thing. We should never imagine that being filled is a once-for-all deal that you can nail down at some Bible camp and throw a chunk of wood on the bonfire and it's all settled. Being filled is a continuous thing. Every day you seek the Lord and you wake up in the morning and say, Spirit of God, control my life today. I want to be a Spirit-led, Spirit-filled person on this day. Now, what are the conditions for this gracious act? What do we have to do? How do we go about this? How do I become a Spirit-filled Christian? First of all, you have to desire to be filled with the Spirit. If you have no desire for the Spirit of God to fill you and control you, guess what? It won't happen. John 7, Jesus says, if anyone thirsts, let him come to me and drink. And then he tells us later in the verse that that verse is about the Holy Spirit. In the Beatitudes in the New Testament, there's a verse that says, blessed are those who hunger and thirst after righteousness. And what that means is, if you're a Christian, do you ever have this feeling that there should be something else going on in your life beside what's going on right now? You want something more, something different, something more aligned with what God's will is. And you know in your heart you're not walking the straight and narrow. You're living on the fringe areas. If that doesn't bother you, and if you don't have a desire for there to be something more in your life, you're never going to be filled with the Spirit of God, because he doesn't come where he's not wanted. He's not going to come into your life and take control unless you ask him to, unless you desire for that to happen. Are you thirsty? Maybe a little desperate for a closer walk with God. You say, well, that makes me feel like something's wrong. Let me tell you something. The Bible says you're blessed if you hunger after righteousness. It doesn't say you're blessed if you're righteous, although that's true. It says you're blessed if you hunger and thirst for righteousness. Do you have a desire for more of God, more of his will, more of his person? You're a candidate for the Holy Spirit's filling. That's what the scripture says. Some people have told me, Pastor, I wish I could get to the place in my Christian life where I could just be happy. Jesus says you will be blessed if you hunger and thirst after righteousness. The word blessed is the word happy. Happy is the one who hungers and thirsts after righteousness. Don't deny that in your life. Don't push that away. Don't say, what's wrong with me? I just keep wanting more of God. If that's true of you, the Bible says you're a candidate for the Holy Spirit's infilling. Then you have to denounce sin in your life. Let me tell you something. The Holy Spirit will not cohabit a life that is filled with willful sin. If you're living in habits that are not honoring to the Lord, the Holy Spirit's not going to move in next to that. His first name is Holy. And he's going to want to be in a place where holiness is true. Paul explained it like this. He said, since we have these promises, dear friends, let us purify ourselves from everything that contaminates the body and spirit, perfecting holiness out of reverence for God. When we come to be filled with the Holy Spirit, first of all, we have to want to be. We have to desire it. And secondly, we have to be willing to deal with the things in our life that are not pleasing to the Lord. I'll tell you something I've learned. You say, well, I don't know if there are things like that in my life. If you ask the Lord to reveal them to you, He flat out will do it. You won't have to ask Him a number of times. You won't have to say, oh, Lord, Lord, please show me the things that are wrong in my life. What I've discovered is, if you ask Him for that, He will show it to you. Through His Word, through a sermon, through something you hear on the radio, through a conversation with, I don't know what it will be, but He has this way of always making us aware of the things in our life that are not pleasing to Him. You may be afraid to ask that question because you don't want to know the answer. That's what I discover from a lot of folks I know. Why don't you ask the Lord to show you those things in your life that are not pleasing to Him? Because you already know those things in your life that are not pleasing to Him. You don't need God to tell you those things. So you don't ask. The Bible says if you want to be controlled by the Spirit of God, you have to get serious about not living your life according to the old way before you were saved. You need to live your life in a new way. Denounce sin in your life. Third thing you got to do is you have to dedicate yourself fully to Christ. To be filled with the Spirit is to yield to His control. The Holy Spirit doesn't want to just be the resident of your life. He wants to be the president of your life. He wants to sit on the throne of your life. He wants to rule every day in the decisions you make, in the things you do, in the places you go. I used to pray when I'd get up in the morning, Lord, help me to take Jesus Christ with me wherever I go and be an influence for Him. And then I realized that's prayer I don't have to pray because He's going with me anyway. So to be filled with the Spirit is to yield to the Spirit's control. Romans 12, 1 and 2 have been used over the years to illustrate this. And I'm not going to read it from the King James. I'm going to read it from Phillips' paraphrase because it's so good. Listen to these words. With eyes wide open to the mercies of God, I beg you, my brothers, as an act of intelligent worship, to give Him your bodies as a living sacrifice, consecrated to Him and acceptable by Him. Don't let the world around you squeeze you into its own mold, but let God remold your minds from within so that you may prove in practice that the plan of God for you is good and it meets all of His demands and moves toward the goal of true maturity. So we say, all right, Lord, you know what I want, and my life is clean now, and I've confessed my sin. Now I'm just going to give you control in my business, in my home, in my free time, in every part of me. Lord, you've got it all. No strings attached, no clauses, no reservations. You got me. Someone has illustrated this as a house with a bunch of rooms in it. Jesus wants access to every room in your life. He wants to control. You can't lock Him out of some rooms. You can't say, no, this is my thing over here, Lord. I'll take care of this. You got all the rest of it, but I got this. He wants absolute, total control. Some of you know that I went to Dallas Seminary. Dallas Seminary is a wonderful place. It was founded by a man named Lewis Sperry Chafer. I wasn't there when the school was founded. That was a long, long time ago. But I've read a lot about this man, and he was unique. He did things most people wouldn't have the courage to do, and usually it turned out pretty good. I remember reading that on one occasion in Dallas, he was asked to speak at a banquet, and there were a lot of preliminaries, a lot of music, a lot of announcements, along with various presentations and endless acknowledgments. I know what that's like. I've been in that spot. I went to a place once where they had a bunch of sponsors on the radio, and they let every sponsor speak for 5 minutes. Well, this event with Lewis Sperry Chafer, it was 3 hours before he got to speak. 3 hours. He immediately endeared himself to the audience when he got up and he said, I had prepared a somewhat lengthy message, but the hour is late. I will not detain you. Therefore, I'm just going to present
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0: We are saved by the grace of God through faith in Jesus Christ. And every day as well as today is another grace gift from God. This program, which is a regular Bible class taught by R.B. Thien Jr. of Houston, Texas, is to help you live this tremendous grace life. Here now is Bob Thien.
1: Exodus chapter 20, verse 1. One of the areas for the emotional revolt of the soul is the violation of the covenant. The covenant is the Mosaic Law. Part of the Mosaic Law, Codex 1, is the Decalogue. In order to understand the problems that existed and the problem of national disintegration, it is necessary to study something with which many people are familiar and about which they know nothing, the Ten Commandments. Exodus chapter 20, verse 1. It's amazing how people who have never looked at Exodus chapter 20, nor seen this passage in person, nor even in any way memorized it or had contact with it, can occasionally memorize or quote almost verbatim something that is found in this passage. Now, there is a reason for this. Why do these commandments, or some of them, find their way into the minds of people who have never been to church, never been to Sunday school, never been in any way in contact with a Bible, never owned one, never have read one? That's one segment of our population who have some familiarization with the Ten Commandments. And I say some because the first five are generally unknown to them. And then, of course, there are those who have some background from the home where they were exposed to these things. There are some who have actually had these things in Sunday school. There are some who in the past have even heard these things taught from pulpits. So that in this country, there is a general understanding of the Ten Commandments. Now, to some people, the last five commandments are about the only system of morality that they know. And these things are lodged in their right lobe as a part of their norms and standards, usually by some system of inculcation. What is generally not understood is that all of these Ten Commandments are a summary of God's protection of the human race and God's protection of your happiness. That's why they were designed. Because behind each one of these commandments are a series of divine laws, whether you are a believer or unbeliever. Remember that the Ten Commandments belong to the human race in general, because the Ten Commandments summarize a system of spirituality-morality. Not one, not the other, but a combination. In the first five, there is the principle of spirituality, or the possibility of relationship with God. To the Jews of the generation of Moses, to whom it was given, these things were pertinent because this was a generation of believers. However, to subsequent generations, these Ten Commandments have the principle of morality without having the various concepts of relationship with God or even keeping the Sabbath day, which is Saturday. As we pass through the Ten Commandments in the first 17 verses of this chapter, I want you to keep in mind that when these Ten Commandments plus the principles they represent are violated by a maximum number of people, that nation is going to go out under the fifth cycle of discipline. No group of people can survive living in a group, being a part of a national entity, without a basic system of spirituality morality. Now, I'm not using spirituality in its technical sense of the filling of the Spirit, but I'm using it in a more general sense here, relationship with God. Our national entity has been successful and has made some impact on history. The reason that this is possible is because in the functions of a nation, there are certain things that are absolutely necessary, not only for the existence of freedom in a nation, but the survival of freedom. And therefore, I would like to list to you some ways in which the Ten Commandments have had a great influence upon our own national entity. The first is in the concept of government. Now, in the concept of government, we have certain things like the administration of justice. The administration of justice must be objective. It must recognize certain principles, that a person is innocent until demonstrated guilty by evidence, and evidence which is acceptable under the concepts of divine institution number 4. In the Ten Commandments, we have those things which promote objectivity in law and protect common law and the people in a national entity. Secondly, if a national entity is to have its freedoms, there must be certain principles which must be guarded. Two of them are mentioned specifically in the Mosaic Law and the Ten Commandments. The first of these is privacy. The second is property. Both privacy and property are protected by the Ten Commandments or by divine law. Any attempt to invade the privacy of the individual and any attempt to invade the property of an individual is destructive as far as freedom is concerned and as far as the function of a national entity. Of course, we now have a confusion of law because so many of our laws involve socialism. And socialism is an invasion of property, and socialism is an invasion of privacy. It is a creature in recent history of communism, though socialism has existed before. It is anti-God, anti-Christian, anti-biblical. When socialism is a part of the law of the land, then that particular nation is in critical condition. Also, there is the matter of the doctrine of right man, right woman, a design by God, a design where two people can merge their happiness and their lives and find in each other some of the most phenomenal things of life, and this is protected by the Mosaic Law. Then we have, next, and closely associated with three is right man, right woman, the concept of winning wars and winning battles, the concept of the military. And the Ten Commandments provide that the raw material which will be converted into military types will be stabilized, will be functioned courageously under military conditions, and will have basic concepts of authority which will make military teamwork a success. One of the great contributions of the Mosaic Law is to provide a stabilized population of young men who can go out and defend not only their right woman, but every right woman for every right man in a nation. And therefore, the Mosaic Law provides a phenomenal basis for establishing a military organization in a national entity that will go out and vigorously kill the enemy, vigorously defeat the enemy, and vigorously neutralize the enemy to the point of unconditional surrender or annihilation or both. Now, of course, you say, but, what about thou shalt not kill? You're going to find out that that is homicide. The word for kill is katel. Katel is not used in the Ten Commandments. Thou shalt not kill is thou shalt not murder. And the verb which is used is a verb for homicide. And thou shalt not kill has nothing to do with military life. It has everything to do with crime in national life. And the antithesis is true. When you represent your country as a born-again believer, you ought to be the best killer in your outfit. And do it as unto the Lord. And every time you wipe out the enemy, for Jesus' sake, you are doing it. That's good Christianity. That's Bible doctrine. Now, that's a little tough on some of you conscientious objectors. We just pulled the Bible out from under you. So all you have left is either cowardice of soul or confusion of soul, both of which can be dispelled by Bible doctrine. Strangely enough, it isn't always apparent. But there must be a lot of character to fight and to die for your country, and to do it right. And this character is built upon the morality of the Ten Commandments. Now, this is not to say that a lot of immoral things do not happen in war. They do. I'm talking about killing the enemy. But the success depends upon the Ten Commandments. Now, there are many, many factors that go from the personal stability of the soul all of the way to the function of national life, and the Ten Commandments are the background for this. We must understand that the fifth cycle of discipline came to a degenerate people, and their degeneracy was the breakdown of the covenant. And the covenant which was broken is Codex Numbers 1, 2, and 3 of the Mosaic Law. The first commandment is found in verses 1 through 3. And God spake all these words, saying, we must understand these things are communicated to the human race, and the source is God Himself. The God spake, the PL perfect of Daver. Daver means anything that comes from God is organized properly. D-A-V-A-R. The PL stem. Daver means to arrange in order, to communicate categorically. It also means to set in a row. It is given in the imperfect tense because the imperfect tense denotes divine laws, with God as the source, divine laws which are going to continue as long as the human race continues, and divine laws that are to protect the human race from self-destruction, to perpetuate the human race during the angelic conflict, to provide freedom for evangelism in every generation, and to provide, listen carefully, a framework for happiness. Keeping the Mosaic Law is not happiness. It merely provides a house in which happiness can live and be sustained. That's all. So the Mosaic Law is a house. Now the furniture in the house are those who dwell in the house, happiness. So the Mosaic Law then is of great significance. And specifically, the Ten Commandments are a summary of God's protection of the human race. They do not mention all forms of sin. Far from it. The last five mention specifically some forms of sin. Really, these are principles of sin as well as overt acts. And the Ten Commandments is really a set of principles, not a set of prohibitions by which sin is defined. The definition of sin biblically is much greater and much more extensive. It is inevitable that in stating a set of principles, that certain prohibitions will also run parallel with certain sins. But that is not the objective. And some of you may say, as did the rich young ruler, I have committed none of these, therefore open the gates of heaven. There is no place miserable enough for someone who thinks that he has kept all of them, because obviously he has the worst case of self-righteousness in the world. And where could a person with that much self-righteousness and that much pride or fat-headedness, where could he go? There's really no place for anyone that fat-headed where he could not make others so miserable that it would be an impossible situation. And yet, the rich young ruler demanded it by a very subtle question. He wouldn't think of going up and tooting his own horn. Instead, he wanted the Lord to toot his horn. He went up and he said, what must I do to inherit eternal life? And when Jesus hit a few of the commandments, these have I kept from my youth and since I was conscious of these things. And then Jesus threw in the one that he definitely hadn't kept and the one that Jesus was going to use to prove that he couldn't keep and that he was misusing and abusing the Ten Commandments and that he probably wasn't even a good patriot. So remember, we are dealing with these things in principle. Now, there's no extra charge if you are personally convicted of some sin along the way or you get all upset about it, but stay with the principle. We're dealing with principle. We are dealing with those principles that stabilize a nation. And the first thing that we notice now as we begin our study is that the Ten Commandments did not come from Moses. They came from God. Moses had the privilege of being the spokesman. God is the source. And therefore, there is something we can understand about these commandments immediately. The verb daver in the PL imperfect indicates that they are categorically correct. That means that their order is logical. That means the principles involved are important for any national entity. Remember that these were given to people living in a group. And while they have personal application, they have personal application to those living in a group with other people. And since this has been the way of man, man lives in clusters with other people, other members of the human race. And therefore, this is all designed to reach an individual living with other individuals following the same standards. And God spake, PL imperfect of Daver. all these words, verses 2 through 17, saying, Amer means to bring to light. Amer means to say, all right. It means to say by bringing to light. We do a lot of talking. We may not bring anything new to light. But this is a Cal infinitive. The Cal infinitive indicates God's purpose. It is God's purpose to bring to light certain standards, certain principles, which in summary provide protection for the human race as it is involved in the angelic conflict. Now here is the significant thing. The angelic conflict was shifting gears when God brought the Jews out of slavery. And the shifting of gears caused a phenomenal thing. The Jews had been in slavery for 400 years. The Ten Commandments were never given to the Jews until they came out of slavery. Out of slavery. The Ten Commandments are for people who have freedom. These are laws of freedom. These laws are never given until the Jews are brought out of slavery. And these laws are to keep the Jews from going back into slavery. Now, Exodus 20, the Jews have just come out of slavery. Jeremiah 11, the Jews are about to go back into slavery. When they went out, they were given the Ten Commandments. When they broke the covenant over a period of time and came into degeneracy, then they went back into slavery. They broke out of slavery from Egypt. They were given the Ten Commandments. When they finally came to a place where they could no longer function under the covenant, they went under slavery to the Chaldeans. But in between, we have the slavery of scar tissue, the emotional revolt of the soul, and other factors. So you must remember the context for the Ten Commandments. The Ten Commandments was never given until the Jews were a free people and their freedom was established by God. So the Ten Commandments are for people who possess freedom. A slave's volition cannot function properly. He does not have freedom to use divine institution number one. And all ten of these commandments have some phrase like, thou shalt not. They are negative, but they are a challenge to the free will of a free people. And the first principle you have to learn, every thou shalt not is a challenge to free will, which means once you have freedom, you can use or abuse your freedom. If you use it, plus H. If you abuse it, fifth cycle. And in the process, great misery. The whole purpose of the Ten Commandments is to show you the options of freedom. And morality is merely a base from which you exercise freedom. Now, the issue in the first five commandments is not morality. The issue in the first five is what I am going to use a general term, spirituality. I can't use the word religion because that's too bad. That's a cosmic term, technically. And I can't use other terms like Christian because that is too ill-defined. But I can use the word spiritual in the sense of category one love or a relationship with God. So the first five commandments have a spiritual connotation, and the second five have to do with morality. Now, between spirituality and morality, you have the free use of your volition, and you maintain freedom. In between these overt commandments is what happens to destroy a people. And what happens to destroy a people is not in the overt. See, here is the overt in the time of Moses. Here is the overt in the time of Jeremiah. And between Moses and Jeremiah, something happened. In the last 40 years, for example, of Jeremiah's ministry, it was happening. And that is emotional revolt of the soul. Scar tissue of the soul. That's what happened. And so a second point about the Mosaic Law before we get into it, that is the Decalogue. It becomes a gauge, a right lobe gauge, norms and standards, to indicate where people stand with regard to freedom. And the attack of these things on the part of anyone is an attack upon freedoms that exist under God. See, God provides certain things. God, for example, provides volition of the soul. The soul must be protected. God provides right man, right woman. Therefore, this must be protected. God provides a nation. Therefore, the nation must be protected. God provides family. The family must be protected. Honor thy father and thy mother, see? Everything that God has provided for freedom must be protected. And these are not simply the detailed laws, but this is the principle, the summary principle of how freedom is protected and how happiness is maintained. I'm talking about the freedom of a nation. Most of you who are here today recognize everything that's important when you see the colors. I suppose everyone here has a flag and displays it at the proper time or every day. This is a great thing. Well, how many of you see the Ten Commandments when you see the flag? It's all there, in principle. Your freedom. Now today, you don't have much freedom. Your freedom is being destroyed. This is a part of the angelic conflict. The devil always works on a nation where there is great missionary activity, where there is great freedom in teaching and proclaiming the gospel, where Bible doctrine is taught. This is a national entity. This is a people that must be attacked. Jeremiah was teaching Bible doctrine day in and day out, every day. And the people were destroying themselves. The people became and finally reached a saturation of degeneracy. And always God in His grace warns right up to the deadline. God spake all these words saying, verse 2, the first commandment deals with human freedom. You say, well, wait a minute. I don't see it. Who is the source of human freedom? Who provides freedom graciously for believer and unbeliever? For those who are spiritually dead? For those who are born again? It is God who provides these things. One of the great additions to the pledge to the flag, this nation under God. Now, under God doesn't mean that everyone's a Christian in this nation, far from it. It does mean that the principles under which this nation operates are divine principles. Notice there is no verb, I, the Lord thy God. This is a declaration. He is not establishing His existence. He is establishing Himself as a source. And the word am put in italics is a very poor translation. It misses the point. I, the Lord thy God, source. His existence is assumed. This is addressed to those who are born again. A whole generation of people who have come out of slavery. And these people are even carnal Christians. Most of them are going to die the sin unto death over a period of 40 years, just as the nation in Jeremiah's day would die as a nation over a period of 40 years. These people who heard it were free. They were carnal believers. And there is no need even for carnal believers to recognize the existence of God. And so I, the Lord thy God, the first phrase, recognizes God's existence because God's existence is the very source of freedom. And it denies the whole principle of evolution. You aren't a part of that gaseous thing that spun and spun and spun, and finally there was a universe and some amoeba that divided, divided, divided. The chicken came before the egg. Now notice, the source of all human freedom is God Himself. And God sets up in His grace laws to protect freedom and laws to punish violation of freedom and laws of self-enslavement, because basic enslavement in the human life, as we have seen from Romans 6, basic enslavement is in the soul, where you have yield your members as instruments of righteousness unto God. That's basic freedom. Do not yield your members instruments of righteousness unto the sin nature. And that is basic enslavement. So what goes on in your soul determines freedom or slavery. There is a principle in history. No nation ever becomes a slave nation without a maximum number of people under emotional revolt of the soul. And there never has been a group of people who were slaves without, first of all, that basic enslavement, the destructive factors of scar tissue and the emotional revolt of the soul, which means that a large number of people in this country today are in slavery right now, not a while ago. And it's a matter of, if this continues, which of the possible whip nations is going to finish it out into a literal slavery? with their heads bowed, with their eyes closed. The closing moments of this service are dedicated to those of you who are here without Christ, without hope, and without eternal life. We want you to know that Jesus Christ had you personally in mind when he went to the cross. And every sin you've ever committed, past, present, and future, has been poured out upon the Son of God and judged. You will never have a sin too great for the plan of God. Jesus Christ took your place. Jesus Christ died for your sins. Jesus Christ is the only substitute. That means that right where you sit, you can have eternal life. You can have eternal life by believing in the Lord Jesus Christ, by receiving him as your Savior. You can tell God the Father that you are believing in Jesus Christ, that you are receiving him as your Savior, that you are putting your trust in him. You have that freedom right now. In your own language, your own vernacular, your own phraseology, believe on the Lord Jesus Christ and thou shalt be saved.
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6: 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I will acknowledge the effort, the whole thing. 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And you will.
5: 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We're so glad you're here to listen. 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
6: One of the most consistent characteristics of the people of God in the Bible from Genesis to Revelation is that they listen to God. And that has many expressions and can mean many things, but I can tell you for certain, if you have no intention of listening, it's very unlikely you'll hear. It requires some intentionality. And in this session, we're going to talk about the voice of the King, but we talk a lot about God moving in the earth, and I answer a lot of questions around that topic because it's almost always challenged when I say it, if I say it beyond this congregation. And I'm very conscious that the season that we're walking through, and life comes in seasons. The earth, God, you know, there are times when it says that the Bible says that the voice of the Lord was heard small. And there were other times when it says, you know, it's the day of the Lord's favor, and God raises up a voice or a person or a season, or there's a call. I mean, we're reading, if you're doing the Bible reading with us, we're reading Exodus. I don't think you'd say the voice of the Lord was heard small then. It's like God was shouting. And I think we're in a season when God is moving, but it's a season that's characterized by both remarkable demonstrations of the power of God and the most remarkable expressions of evil. And you got to be able to hold that contrast. It's very biblical, the wheat and the tares. I think it's very grounded in that, but it requires of us to maintain an awareness and to maintain a focus on what God is doing. I think we'll be overwhelmed by the darkness. And it requires us to grow. And Christians, the church people, religious people, that's not always our best thing. For a whole lot of reasons, and I don't really want to excavate that tonight. We'll do it in some other ways. But I want to invite you to keep saying yes to the Lord and to keep growing in the Lord and not imagine that you have achieved or attained or become or that you've I'm so conscious that I'm a beginner. I mean, I have a few years experience and I've read my Bible a time or two and I know some things about the Lord, but I'm determined to know Him better. I want the season ahead of me to be the most fruitful of my life. I'm not trying to find the slow lane or the, you know, I'm not trying to celebrate the past. I'm happy to reiterate what God has done and tell the stories of that only as a means of navigating what's ahead of us. And I would invite you to have that hunger in your heart. There's too many roadblocks. We need the people of God to say yes to the Lord. Amen. Somebody made a comment to me today, and it's been rattling around on the inside. There'd been an event, Christian event, and they said it was a little unusual. They turned it into a worship service. And I said, well, tell me about it. And my real response was, no, they just sang songs. You know, worship is not about music. Or we call a thing like this a worship service. Not necessarily. Because really, worship is about you. We can have musicians and vocalists that spend a lot of time and energy in preparing and present music, but you choose to worship. It's worship when we read the Word of God. But if it's not a passage you like, you'll just sit there sullenly and think, oh, I don't like that topic. See, you and I bring worship to the Lord. We bring worship to a place like this. It's not incumbent upon the platform people or the greeters or the ushers. People say to me, you know, I visited your church and nobody spoke to me. I was wondering, send back, well, how many people did you speak to? I mean, you got to be really grumpy to get in and out of this building without somebody smiling at you. You got to be radiating, don't talk to me. Because y'all are like... But worship is about an attitude in us. Does that make sense? And, you know, we get in such weird places, like they didn't play, it wasn't the right song, or it wasn't the style, or it wasn't a topic that I wanted to explore. So I withheld myself. If we're leading lives where we worship the Lord throughout our lives and our days, and so we come into this place, and the people that are inviting you towards those things should have to keep up with what's already radiating from you. I know that's different, but we have to be more honest than we've been. We need different outcomes than we've ever had. We've got to become men and women who make an impact in the world in which we live, in the generation where we find ourselves. We've got to be Gideons and Moses and Joshuas and Esthers and Marys, and we got to be those people that shook the principalities and powers that intended to destroy generations. And to do that, we've got to change. We want the politicians to change and the parties to change and the university's professors to change. We have to change. Amen. We have to change.

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5: A fundamental component. If you know Jesus of Nazareth as King, that's positional. You understand the place he occupies in creation. If you know him as Messiah, as Christ, the Messiah, you understand where he fits in God's economy. Because to have a Messiah, you have to acknowledge the need of a Savior. There's no need for a Messiah if you don't need a Savior. But you could believe Jesus is King, and you could believe Jesus is Messiah and still go to hell. Because the third leg of that stool is he is King, he's Messiah, and he's Lord. Lord is what makes it personal. And so this is one of those components. Jesus as King. In John 18, Pilate, we get to listen in as the Roman governor of Judea is interviewing Jesus of Nazareth. And it's a fascinating invitation. We get to be a fly on the wall. Pilate went back inside the palace. He summoned Jesus and he said, "Are you the King of the Jews?" And Jesus said, "Is that your idea, or did others talk to you about me?" And Pilate's annoyed. It's almost a snarky answer. I mean, Jesus understands he's on trial for his life, and the governor asks him a question, and he kind of turns it back on him. And Pilate said, "Am I a Jew? It was your people and your chief priest who handed you over to me. What is it you've done?" And Jesus' next sentence is very helpful. He said, "My kingdom is not of this world." He said, "I have a kingdom. If it were, my servants would fight to prevent my arrest by the Jews." He's already given attestation to that when they came to arrest him in Gethsemane. He told Peter to put his sword away. He said, "If I needed to, I could call legions of angels. And these clowns with clubs would be no challenge." And he says to Pilate, "My kingdom's not of this world. If it were, they'd be fighting for me. But now my kingdom is from another place." Now's a timing word. There's a point in time when Jesus' kingdom will be implemented in this realm. "Now my kingdom is from another place." Then Pilate said, "You are a king then." And Jesus said, "You're right in saying I'm a king." Now, I think most of you understand the one thing for which for certain you could be crucified, executed in the Roman Empire was to challenge Caesar. So Jesus understood very well when he said, "I'm a king," that he signed his own death warrant. He didn't hide from it. "In fact, for this reason I was born, and for this I came into the world, to testify to the truth. Everyone on the side of the truth listens to me." So Jesus identifies himself as a king with a kingdom. The recognition of that, the awareness of that, the realms of authority, different kings, different kingdoms, different realms of authority. The better we understand the nature of our king and the kingdom over which he presides, the more effective we will be in seeing his purposes expressed in our lives. What did he teach us to pray? "Your kingdom come and your will be done on earth as it is in heaven." And we can talk about different expressions of that, and Christians will argue ad nauseum about eschatologies and the layering of that and the staging of that. But Jesus taught us that the cry of our heart should be, "Your kingdom come and your will be done on the earth as it is in heaven." I think we can say safely that the will of God is not fully executed in all of the earth for all the people. So there's some things we can learn about a king and a kingdom. John 19. Same author, next chapter. Pilate had a notice prepared and fastened to the cross. It read, "Jesus of Nazareth, the King of the Jews." The Roman governor. Remember, it's a Roman centurion when Jesus dies that says, "Truly this man..."

0: man was the Son of God. And it's the Roman governor that posts a sign that says he's the King of the Jews. Many of the Jews read the sign, for the place where Jesus was crucified was near the city. The sign was written in three languages of the day: Aramaic, Latin, and Greek. The chief priest and the Jews protested to Pilate, don't write the King of the Jews, but that this man claimed to be the King of the Jews. And Pilate said, I wrote it. Living Bible, deal with it. So Jesus of Nazareth, I would submit to you that you want to approach him as a king. We've worked really hard for decades to make Christianity more casual. And I'm not really opposed to that. Our whole culture is more casual. It isn't just Christianity or church. And so I don't know that that's necessarily wrong, but I'm not overly enthusiastic about the attempts to try to bring God down to our level. He's not like us, folks. We are the creation and he's the creator. I don't want you to live in dread of the God, but I do want you to have a healthy fear, respect, or reverence for God. And we lose that sometimes in our language and the casualness and the words we use. He's a king. A king.
1: We'll be right back. But first, Pastor Allen wants to share a limited edition commemorative set to help you celebrate God's faithfulness to our nation.
2: 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What a wonderful privilege we have. You know, God has blessed our nation so many good things. People say to me, well, our whole history's not good. Well, folks, you know, my history's not great. Your family history's not perfect. But you love your family. You love your children. In spite of our weaknesses, well, our nation hadn't been perfect. But through that whole story, the goodness of God is evident. It still is. Let's ask God to bless America again.
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0: There's another component of this that intrigues me. It's a point of celebration. And that's in Revelation 15. The angels are singing a song in heaven. They sang the song of Moses, the servant of God, and the song of the Lamb. Great and marvelous are your deeds, Lord God Almighty. You know, sometimes words lose their meaning. He's God Almighty. He has all might. There's nothing or no one, there's no power or force more mighty than the God we worship. Amen. That's just refreshing to me. Doesn't mean I always get my way or get what I want or I don't have to walk through the shadowed valley. It doesn't mean those things. But the God we worship is almighty. And heaven is reverberating with this. It's worship. Just and true are your ways, King of the ages. Who will not fear you, O Lord, and bring glory to your name? For you are alone or holy. All nations will come and worship before you. The title that's given is that you are the King of the ages. In the scripture, one, we're told that the kingdom of our God is an eternal kingdom, which means it's beyond time. Empires come and go. I earned a degree in history once upon a time. And so much of that you learn about rulers and the dates when they reigned and the empires that they built or they presided over the decline of. And it's one way of learning our story of civilizations. But the kingdom of our God is an eternal kingdom. No beginning, no end. So the privilege of being a part of that kingdom is different than any other invitation you'll ever be given. Amen. And to flourish in the kingdom of God is a different kind of an opportunity than to flourish in any other kingdom that you have access to. Amen. You could be the wealthiest American citizen, the most decorated American citizen, the most accomplished, the most, all wonderful things. I will celebrate. I will acknowledge the effort, the whole thing. It's a good thing, but there's an end to that. There's a terminal point because that kingdom will end when you step out of time. And you will. But the kingdom of God and what you invest in the kingdom of God, what you learn of the kingdom of God, what you give yourself to in the kingdom of God is an eternal kingdom. You need the Holy Spirit to help you with that because it will completely change your priorities. It will realign your life. It'll realign your to-do list. It'll realign ambitions. It'll realign your dreams. You see, we've been living so much like the ungodly people. And just once in a while, we'll go, Jesus. Or it's that we think it's the music we listen to or the place we sit on Wednesday night. And I'm grateful you come to church. Bring a friend. We have room. And if we don't, we'll make room. But it's an eternal kingdom. This is a fascinating. I just gave you a sample. An age is a measure of time. The Bible talks about this present age. But then it talks about ages that are made up of ages. It's beyond our imagination. We're so limited. We think in terms of 60 or 70 or 80 years or a brief span. And it's Daniel chapter 7. Daniel said, in my vision at night, I looked and there before me was one like a son of man coming with the clouds of heaven. I'm fascinated that a slave in Babylon, a part of the covenant people of God, under the judgment of God, removed from the land that God promised them because of the hardness of their hearts, disadvantaged in about every way you can imagine, becomes a man of such significance in the kingdom of God that God reveals to him the future. Your circumstances do not remove you from a place of significance in God's kingdom. Whatever disadvantages you may bring, whatever disadvantages you may have had to overcome, whether they've been disadvantages of a little or disadvantages of a lot, because both can present disadvantages, they will not keep you from becoming what God has called you to be if you will choose the Lord. He approached the Ancient of Days and was led into his presence. He was given authority and glory and sovereign power. All peoples, nations, and men of every language worshiped him. Listen to the insight Daniel has about the Lord. His dominion is an everlasting dominion that will not pass away. And his kingdom is one that will never be destroyed. Daniel, a mutilated slave in Babylon, God gives him insight into his kingdom. It's a dominion that is everlasting, a dominion that will not pass away, a kingdom that will never be destroyed. Amen. Think of the efforts to destroy the kingdom of God. Think of the political rulers. Think of the ideologies that men and women have put together to overcome the church, the churches that have been closed, the Christian leaders that have been martyred, the attempts to deflect, divert, to diminish, to separate the church from the state. What a nonsensical idea. We don't want a state church, but you do not want to live under a state that is not influenced by a biblical worldview. Amen. Well, we're in an election cycle, I suspect you've noticed. And there will be hundreds of millions of dollars raised. It's not wrong, it's a part of our system, but political candidates collect these significant amounts of money from persons. And the reason the money changes hands isn't just so somebody gets elected, but there's a desire for favorable policies and treatments from that office. It's a quid pro quo. It's the nature of the system. Well, imagine if you changed your orientation a little bit and you made your life goal to please a king whose kingdom will never end. Amen. That just seems like a lot wiser investment of time and effort to me. You could be friends with a governor or friends with a senator. Not bad things. There's some godly senators and governors that it'd be privileged to be a friend to. But there's some things that go with that. It requires time and energy and effort and probably some resources. It will. Or you could be a friend of a king for an eternal kingdom. Now, but wait, that's such a different orientation. Well, Pastor, how often do I have to come to church? And how much of the Bible do I have to read? Do I have to volunteer? And all you talk about is money. And all the things. And it's like, okay, what I want is the maximum benefit for the minimum investment. And the attitude is not helpful. Luke 18, Jesus is talking, and I tell you the truth. And you know, he's about to drop a truth bomb. I tell you the truth. No one who has left home or wife or brothers or parents or children for the sake of the kingdom of God will fail to receive many times as much in this age and in the age to come. Eternal life. Amen. Folks, there's a leaving in serving the king. You can't serve every realm of authority equally. You can't. And in serving the king, it's going to bring some changes in relationships and your attitudes towards homes and family. But Jesus said, I tell you the truth. There's no chance that you'll fail to receive an exponential return for whatever you reflect into my kingdom. Simply begin to say to the Lord, I would like to know you as king.
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12: Are you ready for the Word? Praise Him. This is Pastor Pearson of Word of Faith Christian Center here in sunny San Antonio, Texas, a Bible-believing, Bible-teaching church where Jesus Christ is Lord and you'll never be bored. I want to welcome all of you back to our radio broadcast that I pray is being a blessing to you and yours. So sit back and relax as I bring a message from the Word of God just for you. But please, please, please have an ear to hear what the Lord is about to say, because if you do, I guarantee that you'll be blessed today. So without further ado, let me bring today's message to you. It's called Living Life with Boldness. In order to be the Christians that God wants us to be, we've got to be a people who live our lives with boldness. We have to live our lives with boldness if we have any hope of receiving and achieving what God has for us to receive and achieve. Boldness is necessary because of the pressure that we'll potentially face to not receive and achieve what God has for us to receive and achieve. Boldness is necessary because of the persecution that we'll face when we do receive and achieve what God has for us. So that we don't think that we need to apologize or to hide the things that God does in our lives. We need boldness to receive and achieve all the things that God has for us to receive and achieve, and for us to enjoy them the way that God wants us to enjoy them in the midst of a people who neither believe that we can or should receive and achieve them, nor enjoy what God has for us to enjoy in life. Brothers and sisters, we need to live our lives with boldness. So without further ado, let me share today's message with you. It's called Living Life with Boldness. But before I do, I got a question to ask you. Are you ready for the Word? Because ready or not, here it comes.
13: Hallelujah. Now that's deep to me. That might not be deep to you. Because the thing that they're doing so that they'll be safe is actually the thing that's putting them and their lives in danger. The things that they're doing that they think is going to make them safe is what's actually putting their lives in danger. Hey, I trust science. I know y'all talking about all that God stuff, but I'm good. I just trust science. Evil, come here. Evil, come into my house. Evil, come upon me. I trust the scientists rather than God. Evil, come here. Here's my code to my gate key. Here go my gate code. And here go the code to my burglar alarm. Just come on in. I have some milk and cookies for you sitting there waiting. We're calling it into our own life. Cause remember, Satan wants us to call evil good and good evil. So we call good that which God calls evil. And we call evil that which God calls good. God say, trust me. That's evil. How you expect me to just trust you with all this going on? Because I'm the Lord thy God, the maker thereof, he who formeth it to establish it. The Lord is my name. That's why. But the person that's deep, because the person that think they're doing something to make themselves safe is actually opening themselves up for more danger. The same thing that they're doing for things to work out well for them is what's ultimately going to turn life into hell for them. Same thing. And the devil knows it. That's why he got folk trusting everything else but God. The absolute opposite happens for them than that which they desire to happen. Because they're doing absolutely opposite of what they should do. I said the absolute opposite happens for them that they desire to happen. But the reason why is because they're doing the absolute opposite of what they're supposed to do. See, they're trusting man instead of God. That's the absolute opposite of what they're supposed to do. They're looking at and trusting the flesh instead of looking at and trusting in the spirit. They're operating in the natural rather than the supernatural. And God goes on to say, what else going to happen because of that? Verse 6 says, for he shall be like the heath in the desert. That word heath right there means naked. That is poor. He's going to be the naked in the desert. Now, we done went through this example before, but I'm going to go through it one more just in case you don't remember. Anybody ever seen movies, praise God, of maybe like the Arabian deserts and the people in the Arabian deserts? Anybody seen movies like that? Okay. Have you ever noticed that everybody that's in the movies in the Arabian deserts, they got cloaks and turbans and all this material wrapped around them? Have you ever thought, what you doing with all that material on? As hot as it is. Because what all that material does is make layers that actually allow coolness to be trapped inside and remain inside. And it protects them from the heat, protects them from the sun, and protects them all of that in such a way where they're cool with all of that on. But if you start taking that off, the heat hits you directly and begins to blister you and begins to wear your tail out. Sunstroke and everything else too, and then you through. And that's what God says is you're going to be like if you put your trust in man rather than God. He said, for he shall be like the heath in the desert and shall not see when good cometh, but shall inhabit the parched places in the wilderness and a salt land. Salt sucks up more liquid. I said salt sucks up more, so it ain't the heat bad enough, but then with the environment they're in is going to make it even worse and not inhabited. Now, none of that sounds good, and none of that is what we want to be involved with. That's why we want to look at verses 7 and 8. Verse 7 and 8 shows us the contrast of who are the people who trust God instead of man and what happens to them. So he told you what's going to happen to the folk that trust man instead of God. They're going to be jacked up. They're calling evil into their lives. They're going to be like naked folk out in the middle of the desert in the burning heat and in the sand. They're going to be in a parched land with salt all over the land. And it's going to suck up any kind of moisture that it got in them. Any kind of moisture that it has in them. It'll suck it up to the point that it's like they don't have any at all. And then they're going to be through. Verse 7 says, blessed is the man that trusteth in the Lord, whose hope the Lord is. Blessed is the man that trusteth in the Lord and whose hope the Lord is. He shall be as a tree planted by the waters. Now, this is in contrast to this naked dude in the middle of the desert with, in the salt land, drying up like a mug, praise God, and then falling out in the heat, exhausting and heat and sunstroke and all that kind of stuff. He said, for he shall be as a tree planted by the waters, and that spread out her roots by the river, and shall not see when he cometh. But her leaves shall be green, and shall not be careful in the year of drought, neither shall cease from yielding fruit. That's real good stuff. He said, you're going to be like trees planted by the waters. Now that phrase, the waters, is talking about the word of God. It's referring to the word of God. You'll be like a tree planted by the word of God. The word of God is what God our Father says about things. So you'll be planted right by what God says about things, sucking up all the necessary water in order to be able to make sure that your tree stays strong, vibrant, alive in the middle of this death environment. ways you can be able to receive all the water to be able to continue to produce your fruit. Leaves remain green and everything work out beautiful for you. Praise God. But that's what God wants. God wants you in the midst of a dry, parched, deadly land to be different than the other man, because you'll be a person that's going to continue to flourish, continue to get stronger, continue to even be more lively in the middle of the environment that's killing everything and everybody else. But you're going to be the only one standing strong, standing tall, producing like you're supposed to, because you're planted by the waters and sucking it up like you're supposed to. I told you the waters represent the word of God. The word of God is what God our Father says about things. And so if you get planted by what he says about things, then that's what you stuck up with, what he says about things. It's what he says about things. And remember, if you get filled up with what he says about things, then what he says about things will have to start having an effect in your life. When it says, and shall not see when he cometh. It doesn't mean that he or she won't see the heat come, but that they won't be affected by the heat that comes. Like other people are affected, who operate according to the counsel of man instead of the counsel of God. So when that other person is crawling in the desert, barely got enough strength to go on, looking for something natural to drink, you're going to be standing there like a tree planted by the waters, thinking like, I got plenty to drink. I'm live in a mug. When everybody else is freaking out, tripping out, you're going to be standing strong, not going wrong. Because you stand next to the waters. You stand next to what the word of God say. So you can continue to suck up the word and be filled with what he got to say. The Revised Standard Version of this renders verse 8 this way. It reads, he is like a tree planted by water that sends out its roots by the stream and does not fear when heat comes, for its leaves remain green, and is not anxious in the year of drought, for it does not cease to bear fruit. Notice, you ain't got no fear, no anxiety, no matter whether this is a year of drought for other people. That drought is naught to you, because you're going to continue to bear fruit in everything that you do. See, people who trust God and operate according to his counsel, we don't fear when heat draws near. We don't fear when heat draws near. Imagine if 4 or 5 gangster looking dudes, we don't know whether they're gangsters till they get there, but they gangster looking dudes is walking up toward us with their eyes squinted like they want to do something. And they drawing nearer and nearer and nearer to you and me. But imagine if we just sitting there looking at them like, whatever. And they looking at us like, why ain't you bothered? Yes. But then as they draw nearer, then they get a chance to see that although it looked like we was by ourselves, we ain't by ourselves. Imagine we got 8 gangsters, straight up bona fide OG gangsters, standing next to us. And then folding out from behind them is Bruce Lee, Jackie Chan, Jet Li, and anybody other Lee that know how to war. And they fall out in the pack too. Does everybody hear me? Then they'll figure out why we ain't freaking out. And the reason why is because we ain't worried about you. We standing tall through it all, because they ain't really worried about what they're going to do, what they can do. They can't do nothing to us. But see, that's how it's supposed to be when we got God with us. I don't care what kind of heat come, what we got God with us. And we know what he think about things, because he's been filling us with what he has to say, filling us with it each and every day. So that by the time they step up on me and you, we know exactly what to think and exactly what to do, to the point that they the one that's through, not me and you. We're going to be fine because we attached to the vine. We're going to be fine because we are attached to the divine, who's going to make sure that everything work out fine for me and you. See, because our faith is in God and we're operating according to his word, regardless of what happens, it'll be just like nothing's happening when it comes to us. It'll be just like nothing's happening when it comes to us. Because the Bible says our leaves don't dry up. And it says, and we don't become anxious like people who seek and follow the counsel of men rather than seek and follow the counsel of God. Come on, you had to recognize it already. You, person who trusts God, walk into the middle of a storm. You don't even think about nothing. You forgetting about distancing and all that kind of stuff. You just be walking up and getting in line like you normally do. Praise God. And then other folk who don't trust God, turn around and see you getting close. You know, they be freaking out just because you be getting close and stuff like that. And you be like, no, baby, the mask is for, you know, for you, really. Praise God. Amen. The mask is for you. I ain't about to rob you. I ain't about to stick you up. And they're like, you're still too close. Okay. And then you back up. See, we don't respond like everybody else do. Somebody step up on us. We like, hey, what's up? What's up? Ain't no thing. Ain't no thing like a chicken wing. Is everybody here? It ain't no big deal to me in here. Hallelujah. They said the stock market dropped for a while today. Oh, what's going to happen? We just going to flourish. Y'all think I'm making this stuff up. Has anybody in here been doing well financially while this stuff? Look around, look around, look around. Look at all the hands. Isn't that interesting? Folk at Word of Faith just keep on getting blessed. Isn't that interesting? Everybody else is like, what are we going to do? What are we going to do? Everything, the downturn. What downturn? Only time I turn my head down is either go to sleep or to read the Bible. That's all. See, he said, our leaves will continue to bear fruit. Just like no heat ever came. Just like no drought ever showed up. Our leaves will continue to bear fruit. And we'll continue to prosper just like nothing's happening whatsoever. I remember another time when they had some kind of economic thing that was supposed to be hitting the nation and stuff like that, jamming and jacking everybody else up. I remember people would call us from other states, praise God, other pastors I know. They call me and say, how's everything going with your church? And I said, I mean, we're straight. Praise God. We're doing good. In fact, we booming. We're doing fine. And they're like, well, what's going on? I said, nothing. What? And they like, I said, how's things in your city, though? Man, it's tight in the mug. It's hard in the mug. How about in yours? I said, can I tell you the truth? I said, if we didn't have a TV so that I can look and see what's happening to other people, I wouldn't even know what's going on.
14: Right.
13: If I didn't have a TV right now, I wouldn't know nothing about a pandemic. I wouldn't know nothing about nothing. We'd be just fine. And we're going to stay fine. Because we stand with the word, sucking up what we heard that our father said to me and you. And since you are what you eat, as we begin to start receiving his word up on the inside of us, and our word, and God is a strong tower. He's a rock. He's the rock of our salvation. Then he will strengthen me and you to the point that it's like it won't even matter. You see, though, it's only in trusting God that we will prosper like God wants us to prosper. We can't be freaking out. We got to stay connected and keep listening to what he's saying to me and you. People who trust God will live blessed, prosperous, and fruitful lives regardless of what's happening. Around them, near them, even to them. It won't matter. That's because people who trust God won't live their lives according to man's counsel, but they'll live their lives according to God and his word. Turn to Psalms number 1, please. Thank you, Lord Jesus, for your magnificent word. Psalms number 1. Now remember, the Psalms is a psalm book. Praise God. This is number 1 on the hit parade. Praise God. Psalms number 1. Stanza number 1. It says, blessed is the man that walketh not in the counsel of the ungodly, nor standeth in the way of the sinners, nor sitteth in the seat of the scornful. But his delight is in the law of the Lord, and in his law doth he meditate day and night. Do I have anybody in here that your delight is the law of the Lord, the word of the God, the word of the Lord? He says, and he, speaking about what that's going to happen to this person, that instead of following the counsel of the ungodly, hanging out with the, standing with the sinner and all that kind of stupid stuff, sitting with the scornful, that instead you delight in the law of the Lord and keep sucking up what it say to you day and night. Verse 3 says, and he shall be like a tree planted in the rivers of water, planted by the rivers of water, that bringeth forth his fruit in his season. His leaf also shall not wither, and whatsoever he doeth shall prosper. Look at that. Whatsoever he doeth shall prosper. That's why y'all keep prospering. Hallelujah. I said you got the blessed touch, not the Midas touch. You got the blessed touch. Praise God. Why? Because you keep using that same hand to pick up that Bible and read it over and over and over again and find out what God has said. You keep using that hand to be able to drive the word of faith, to be able to be here at the service, to be able to hear what the word of God has to say. Or to get on the phone, praise God, and call VIP and say, come pick me up at my home. Praise God. It all worked the same way. You get here. Praise God. Hallelujah. Now he said in stanza number 4, the ungodly are not so, but are, talking about them, but are like the chaff which the wind driveth away. Therefore, the ungodly shall not stand in the judgment, nor sit in the congregation of the righteous. For the Lord knoweth the way of the righteous, but the way of the ungodly shall perish. No ifs, no ands, no buts about it. Just like that naked person that's out there in the desert. Hallelujah. In that salty land. They're going to be laying there and all of a sudden they're going to be dead out there. Something for buzzards to come and eat. The ungodly are not so. He tell you what they're going to be like. But are like the chaff which the wind driveth away. He said they like the chaff that the wind driveth away. Now that word chaff is talking about husk that's separated from the seeds. It's talking about husk that's separated from the seeds. Now when you have a seed, it has husk around it. Now chaff is husk that's been separated from the seed. Remember, the Bible calls the word of God seed. The Bible calls the word of God seed. The seed is what gives the husk attached to it weight enough to not be blown away. The seed is what gives the husk attached to it weight enough to not be blown away. But when the husk is separated from the seed, it becomes chaff, which is easily blown away. I said, when the husk gets separated from the seed, then it becomes chaff, which is easily blown away. You say, well, what you talking about, Pastor? People who are attached to and remain connected to the word of God are like the husk attached to the seed. They aren't easily blown away because the seed gives it weight that allows it ability to be able to withstand whatever wind comes its way. They aren't susceptible to being blown away by any winds of words that come their way, because they stay attached to the seed, which gives it its weight. But people who allow themselves to get separated from the word, they lose the anchor of the word of God, the weight of the word of God, which allows it to be able to stand strong when the winds get strong. They become like chaff when they're separated from the seed of the word of God.
14: Well, that's all the way of time for today. We trust that you are blessed by what the Word of God had to say. I hope that you're seeing that one of the things that God doesn't want any of us to do is to go through life living our lives without boldness. That's because boldness is what it's going to take for us to have and do what God wants to manifest in our lives. I hope that you're not only seeing that that's not what God wants us to do, but that you're inspired to do what God wants all of us to do. That is, make sure that we're people who live our lives with boldness, so we don't get left out of all that we could have received from and done for God. That's what I'm going to do. I hope you do the same thing too. If you want to hear the message in its entirety, just contact the church office at area code 210-785-9238. That's area code 210-785-9238. 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If you don't have transportation or you're in need of a ride, we'll come and get you. We have a VIP transportation service that's available for every service. We'll pick you up, bring you to the church, and then drop you off at home after it's over. Just call the church office and arrange a ride. If you need a ride, we'll be glad to come and get you. We also invite all the sisters in San Antonio and surrounding areas to come out to our Blessed Women of God Breakfast Fellowship tomorrow morning. It's an all-you-can-eat breakfast at the Brothers from Word of Faith, prepared for the sisters of Word of Faith. That's the best breakfast in town. It's what my sister said you don't want to turn down. Then after we feed you naturally, we're going to feed you spiritually too. What a powerful word from God, straight from heaven, just for the sisters. That's including you. There's no charge, but a free will offering will be taken. It starts at 9:30 a.m. sharp and ends at 12 noon. Don't be late. This if you want to play. Childcare is provided at no charge. Be the ride, VIP transportation services available for this too. So come on through and bring a couple sisters with you. When you do, you'll be so glad you did, and they will too. Don't forget, saints, make sure that you're in church on Sunday. If you're not at work, every child of God needs to be in their Father's house on Sunday. There's no substitute for being in church, fellowshipping with other believers, and worshiping God in the house of God. So if you can be in church on Sunday, then be in church on Sunday. You'll be blessed when you do, I guarantee you. In fact, I extend a special, special invitation to all of you in our listening audience to a special service that we're holding this Sunday at Word of Faith that we call Each One Bring One. It's where everybody in the church brings at least one person to church with them to experience and enjoy a service at Word of Faith SA. I think everybody ought to experience a service at Word of Faith SA at least once. It's an experience that I don't think anybody in San Antonio should miss. There'll also be a special reception that follows each of the services in honor of you coming, where we're going to bless you naturally after blessing you spiritually. There'll be a cornucopia of culinary delights for your gastronomic enjoyment. That means there's going to be a whole lot of food all over the place for you, our guests, to enjoy. So I invite everybody in our listening audience to be my one at the Each One Bring One this Sunday at either the 8 o'clock or the 11 o'clock service. 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
7: 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It's time now for His Life Revealed with Pastor Todd Granger, sponsored by His Life Ministries on AM 630, The Word.

0: Welcome to His Life Revealed with Pastor Todd Granger of His Life Fellowship in San Antonio, Texas. We're glad you've chosen to join us today. Our passion at His Life Ministries is to help believers know Him and show Him. So we keep it simple. It's just about Jesus. Our prayer is that the Holy Spirit will make His truth plain to you so you can walk in freedom and enjoy the life of union that God has designed for you to live. And now, here's Pastor Todd.
1: In our text today, you will see that there is a confrontation that will take place if you determine to walk the narrow way of truth. So please stand with me as we read Jude, verse 20 through 25. But you, beloved, build yourselves up on the foundation of a most holy faith. Continually progress like an edifice higher and higher. Pray in the Holy Spirit and keep yourself in the love of God, waiting anxiously and looking forward to the mercy of our Lord Jesus Christ, which will bring you to eternal life. And have mercy on some who are doubting. Save others, snatching them out of the fire. And on some have mercy, but with fear, loathing even the clothing spotted and polluted by their shameless immoral freedom. Now to Him who is able to keep you from stumbling or falling into sin and to present you unblemished, blameless, and faultless in the presence of His glory with triumphant joy and unspeakable delight, to the God, the only God, our Savior, through Jesus Christ our Lord, be glory, majesty, dominion, and power before all time, and now and forever. Amen. May God bless the reading of His word. You may be seated. And keep yourself in the love of God, waiting anxiously and looking forward to the mercy of our Lord Jesus Christ, which will bring you to eternal life. And that word keep is the Greek word tereo, and it means to guard something that is in your possession, to hold it firmly, to protect it. And what Jude is telling them, he's telling them, because you possess the love of God, live your life in the context of that love. Hold yourself, that is, hold your sense of who you are in the reality of that love, in the reality of the love that you live in, and allow yourself to be kept in the love of God. Now, what does that mean? That means I don't go anywhere without recognizing that I'm walking in His love. One of the first things the enemy will do, and the basic principles of his attack, is to somehow alienate you from God. Well, it's hard to be alienated from someone who loves you so deeply and so intensely as God does, the author of love. And so what he is saying is that you won't be so quickly drawn away if you will keep your mind, your focus, your living in the context of how loved you are by God. So wherever I go, whatever the accuser may say may happen to me, whatever threat I may be facing, I go forward, how? In the love of God. In the love of God. And it's not based on me, it's based on Him. View life from this perspective, so that you see His love for you in all things. And that's really a discipline, isn't it? It really is. I mean, to just to have something happen that you don't really like or don't really agree with, and it comes on you suddenly, and suddenly, you know, that you got all these thoughts in your minds that are fairly negative, and you feel like the whole world's going to pot, whatever. And then just to stop and say, Father, thank you for your love. Thank you that you love me, that I abide in that love, that the circumstances haven't changed your disposition towards me. Thank you, Father. Paul wrote in Romans 5:5, such hope in God's promises never disappoints us, because God's love has been abundantly poured out within our hearts through the Holy Spirit who was given us. The same Spirit that your spirit is in union with is the Spirit of God's love. You're abiding in His love. Romans 8:39. Most of us know this one. Nor height, nor depth, nor any other created thing will be able to separate us from the unlimited love of God, which is in Christ Jesus our Lord. And I love to go into a situation where everything looks upside down and say, no, you can't separate me from the recognition of God's love. You can't separate me from the assurance of God's love. I'm not going to allow you to convince me that God's love is tenuous. It isn't. It is in me. It is part of who I am. Nothing will separate me from that. God's love for us is not based in an economy of works or behavior. It is ours at the new birth. We are born into His love. It is experienced and returned when we are yielded and walking in obedience to His life within. Jesus said to His apostles in John 15, verses 9 through 11, He says, I have loved you just as the Father has loved me. Remain in my love and do not doubt my love for you. If you keep my commandments and obey my teaching, you will remain in my love, just as I have kept my Father's commandments and remain in His love. And to explain, His love is not contingent on you keeping the commandments. Your recognition of His love is contingent on you keeping the commandments. You entering into the fullness of His love is contingent on you keeping the commandments. Because obedience is our nurture. And as we meet those commandments with His love and with our love for Him, we are fed. We are expanding. We are growing. We're seeing a God who's sovereign in every situation and circumstance. It is a blessing to our souls. 11, I have told you these things so that my joy and delight may be in you, and that your joy may be made full and complete and overflow. As you walk in obedience with me, your joy will be full. He didn't say your circumstances will be great. He didn't say your health will be stellar. He didn't say you're going to get everything you want. He said, as you walk with me, He said, your joy will be full. Full to the point that it overflows. Full, I love this, full and complete. Not lacking, right? Now, as we walk in the recognition of His love that abides with us, there should be a longing, an anxiousness for His return that is not based in circumstance, but in our love for Him. In other words, we're not suicidal rapturists who are just

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5: Did by their shameless, immoral freedom. Well, these are people that have been corrupted by licentious teaching, obviously. But the first thing I want to point out here, and there's a lot of controversy, a lot of debate back and forth here, but there is no clear consensus as to whether these are believers who are weak in the faith and on the verge of buying into a false doctrine, or lost people who are still in the church but are beginning to apostatize. Okay? So there are a lot of opinions, but what is clear is Jude is telling us to respond to them, right? The first group are those who are doubting. They're kind of on the fence. Now, like most doubting people who are trying to convince themselves of any doctrine or political position or you name it, they're talking about it, right? They're probably asking questions, challenging the faith of those around them. And that can be annoying. So it would be easy to draw a hard line with these people and dismiss them. And I suspect that these were met with condescension and rejection, which would push them, from our perspective, right into the enemy's arms, right? But let's think about that. If they are lost, then their unbelief must be met by the conviction of the Spirit of God to draw them to salvation. Is that not right? If they're Christians, they have the witness of the Spirit of God within them that will stand to in contrast to the lie that they're being told. Is that not right? Now, to show them mercy and compassion reveals the heart of Christ, the heart of the Christ that they are rejecting, or the Christ that they're marginalizing through embracing false doctrine, either one. To show them mercy, which is a work of the Spirit, don't doubt that for a minute. Mercy is a work of the Spirit. It is not a work of flesh, okay? To show them mercy is to manifest Christ and be a part of His compassion towards them. It is a life rope to pull them in. And it is for you an affirmation of His life and ministry in you, okay? So that's the way you have to look at it. You're not the be-all, end-all to this person either staying or going. Because the enemy would love for you to take that on. And then there's much grief and much pain. Trust me, I know. Because then suddenly you're responsible. If only you had just said this, if only you had called this many times, if only you had gone by the house, if only you had, the if onlys go on forever. But in reality, when you look at the truth of the Word of God and the truth of their condition, you understand that they've made a choice and only they can undo it. And it takes the Spirit of God to pull them out of their either carnality or their unregenerate state. You aren't going to do that. But if God calls you to speak to them, if God puts His words in your mouth or through something you say, there's a turn, a pivot in their soul. Know this. It wasn't you, it was the work of God. But your obedience has done this for you. You have now affirmed the truth of God's ministry through your life. And that's invaluable. I mean, that is worth more than all the gold. So that is what obedience is designed to do. When God calls us to ministry, when God calls us to obedience, it is for the purpose of affirming the truth in us, not because God needs our help in accomplishing something, right? Most of us understand that by now. If we don't, we're most miserable. Verse 23, save others. It's another group. Save others.

0: snatching them out of the fire, and on some have mercy, but with fear. Now this group needs to be saved, sozo. Now it's very important you understand what that means. It means to rescue from great peril, to protect, to keep alive, or to deliver. Again, there is no clear distinction as to whether they are lost or saved, regenerate or unregenerate. But we are to rescue them. Now, most commentators believe that these people are lost because of the reference to fire. But it could also be an intervention for a weak believer who would place themselves under the discipline of the Lord or were enduring fiery trials because of their disobedience, which many of them endured. So it could go either way, frankly. And because Jude didn't tell us, it doesn't matter. What matters is that you're obedient to the call of God to show them mercy, to offer truth, to offer counsel, to be there so that they may reach for the Lord who is the Savior, not you. Now, I know that righteous Lot had to be led out of Sodom and Gomorrah to be saved from the fiery judgment of God. Now, he was a man of faith, but he had to be led out, right? We don't know what the situation is with these people. And I know a lot of people get caught up with trying to make a judgment as to whether somebody is lost or somebody is saved. You manifest the Savior's presence in your life to them. You teach the truth through the way you live. You give a continual witness of the Lord before them. And let the Spirit of God deal with whether or not they're saved or lost, okay? The reason the enemy wants you to try to figure that out is so that you can take some responsibility in getting them saved or getting them out of their carnal state. It's a miserable place to be. And I'm not sure that it really matters if we know or don't know. If God wants us to know, he can certainly tell us. But if God moved you to minister to this person, he does the saving. He does the healing. He brings the carnal to repentance. Jude is not telling us to be their saviors, if that were possible. He is calling us to obedience, to give way to the heart of the Father for these lost or saved. It's a matter of obedience to the inclination of the Spirit, because apart from him, we can do what? Nothing. That's exactly right. Verse 23 continues, and on some have mercy, but with fear, loathing even the clothing spotted and polluted by their shameless immoral freedom. Now, this represents a third group who have already accepted false doctrine and are living an immoral life. They are no longer on the fence, if they ever were. They are living to the flesh with abandon, and their living has become altogether corrupt. If we were to try to declare any one of these groups as lost, it would be this group, right? However, again, Jude does not say. He doesn't call them lost. This last group here actually poses the greatest danger. Jude tells us to show them mercy, which is again a work of the Spirit, with fear. What does that mean? It means with caution, taking in, understanding the corruption that has taken place in that individual's life with caution. Why? Because we can be equally vulnerable in the flesh. Paul had given a similar warning to the Galatians. In Galatians 6:1, he says, brothers, if anyone is caught in any sin, you who are spiritual, not you who are strong in the flesh, you who are spiritual, that is, you who are responsive to the guidance of the Spirit. What is this confrontation to be initiated by? The Spirit of God, right? Are to restore such a person in a spirit of gentleness, not with a sense of superiority or self-righteousness. Keep a watchful eye on yourself so that you will not be tempted as well. You're vulnerable. How are you vulnerable? Well, it's real simple. You can either walk by the Spirit or according to the flesh. And at any time you slip into walking according to the flesh, you are vulnerable to every temptation known to man. God can bring you into safety, but when you determine to live according to the flesh, your appetites are according to the flesh. And someone who is playing that on again, off again, mediocre Christian life shouldn't be going to counsel with anybody, because they'll get drawn in. Ye who are spiritual should go. And then only if they're led by the Spirit of God. Not just spiritual, but someone who has an active interaction with the Spirit of God and being led by the Spirit of God. Again, it's the work of the Spirit to restore. If you come to them in the arrogance of flesh, you will be vulnerable to sin. Remember, they're under an influence. They are under an influence that is demonic, or they wouldn't be in this condition. Trying to restore this person clothed in your own self-righteousness, you will find yourself defeated and rebuffed like the seven sons of Sceva in Acts 19. Verse 23 continues, loathing even the clothing spotted and polluted by their shameless immoral freedom. Now this is pretty graphic, but Judas describing polluted clothing, which is bilao, and it is describing clothing that is soiled with human filth, and they are continuously being defiled by their activity. We're not to embrace this person in this condition, but we are to minister to them as we are led by the Spirit. The principle here is that the stronger believers must never think that they are beyond satanic influence. Even while serving the Lord and seeking to rescue one of His children, we can become defiled by those we want to help. And I read it 20 times, of the person who seeks to rescue a drowning person and ends up getting drug under by them. It's the same kind of thing. Now, verse 24 and 25, which is actually the benediction. And I love it. Verse 24, now to Him who is able to keep you from stumbling or falling into sin, and to present you unblemished, blameless and faultless in the presence of His glory with triumphant joy and unspeakable delight. To the only God, our Savior, through Jesus Christ our Lord, that's verse 25, by glory, majesty, dominion, and power before all time and now and forever. Amen. Now that's a beautiful benediction, and I could just read it and let it speak for itself, but there are some words in there I really want you to grasp. It says, now to Him that is to our God, who is able. I love that. In regard to every aspect of your life, He is able. In the face of threats that these believers face collectively and individually, they should be assured that their God, and only their God, is able to keep them both now and forever. God is not just able, He is determined by His great love to keep them His own by His strength. 1 Corinthians chapter 1, verse 8. And He will establish you to the end, keep you steadfast, give you strength, and guarantee your vindication. He will be your warrant against all accusation or indictment, so that you will be guiltless and irreproachable on the day of our Lord Jesus Christ, the Messiah. The word keep, you can underline that word. It is the Greek word dunamai. And it's where we get our words dynamic, dynamo, and dynamite. It is in present tense, which is describing for us the power which He exerts towards us, that He is incomprehensibly able to keep us by His power. Right? Romans 16:25. Now to Him who is able dunamai, to strengthen you in faith, which is in accordance with my gospel and the preaching of concerning Jesus Christ the Messiah, according to the revelation, the unveiling of the mystery of the plan of redemption, which is kept in silence and secret for long ages. Ephesians 3:20. Now to him who, by in consequences of the action of his power that is at work within us, is able, dunamai, to carry out his purposes and superabundantly, far over and beyond, above all that we dare ask or think, infinitely beyond our highest prayers, desires, thoughts, hopes, or dreams. And what do you see the power behind that?
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11: 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Now here's the host of Together for Good, Cody Knowlton.
12: Okay, thanks, Katie. Hello, and welcome back, everybody, to Together for Good. This show is being brought to you by Baptist Health Foundation of San Antonio as a part of our mission to honor our Lord and Savior Jesus Christ and our Baptist heritage by encouraging and funding health-related programs at area nonprofits and churches. Through Together for Good, we connect our audience to the great work these organizations do in our community. Canyon Lake is just a few miles up 281 from San Antonio. It's a beautiful community just off the beaten path. Families are drawn there for the water, the hills, and the quieter pace of life. But those same wide open spaces can sometimes make struggles less visible. Sometimes people think of areas that have high needs as being in the center of large cities. But many rural and rapidly growing communities face challenges that can be just as difficult, and sometimes even harder to address because resources are spread farther apart. Well, in places like Canyon Lake and surrounding areas, rising housing costs, limited healthcare access, transportation barriers, and food insecurity can create real strain for individuals trying to stay afloat. At the same time, smaller communities often have fewer nonprofits and support systems available to meet those growing needs. Well, today we're talking about one organization in particular working to fill those gaps in practical and, quite frankly, meaningful ways. So we're joined here today by Tiffany Quiring, and she is the executive director of CRRC of Canyon Lake. And the CRRC stands for Community Resource and Recreation Center, but we'll just say CRRC going forward. It is a nonprofit serving thousands of residents each year through food assistance, Meals on Wheels, crisis support, recreation programs, and community resources. Tiffany previously served as CRRC's development director and has spent years working in nonprofit and community advocacy roles throughout Comal County. Today, she joins us to talk about the unique challenges facing rural communities and the importance of making sure that neighbors don't fall through the cracks. So, Tiffany, welcome to Together for Good this morning. We're glad you're here, and thank you for making the trek down Highway 281 to come see us today.
13: Thank you so much for having me. This is a great opportunity, and anytime I get a chance to talk about the Canyon Lake community, I'm always excited to jump at it. So thanks for having me.
12: Well, good. Well, so tell us about the area that you serve. I mean, for listeners who may not be familiar with Canyon Lake.
13: Sure. So I grew up in New Braunfels in Comal County, and I love New Braunfels with my whole heart. But I will tell you something, which is that Canyon Lake, just a little bit up the road from New Braunfels and in Comal County, has an incredible an incredible community where everybody leans in together, really supports one another. But that does not mean that we are without need. That does not mean that there aren't people in our area. There aren't neighbors in our area that are struggling to put food on the table, struggling to stay in their homes, struggling to keep the lights on. And so, Canyon Lake often gets seen as this sort of lakefront retirement community. And while part of that is true, there's another part of that, which is that we have fewer resources. We have longer transportation time to reach, really, really necessary things like the tax office or being able to, visit a social security office. Those types of things and that distance really impacts our community. And then we also just have a higher cost of living. And that is something that while we've got newcomers coming into Comal County constantly and into Canyon Lake, I think many of them do not anticipate the increased cost of living in a space like Canyon Lake that's rural, and that has everything sort of spread apart. A lot of people also don't realize that the lake is huge. And so we talk about the lake, for access points, right? Where you can dip your toes in the water, where you can drop your boat in. But the other part of that is that it's 81 miles of shorefront. And so that means that almost anywhere you need to go in Canyon Lake, if it's on the other side of the lake, you're looking at a minimum 30-minute drive on, roads that aren't well lit. And, again, we go back to that transportation piece. If you don't have reliable transportation, 30 minutes is a long way away.
12: Wow. Well, I grew up in San Antonio, and that's new information. 81 miles.
13: Isn't that wild?
12: Wow,
13: yes.
12: That is wild.
13: Mm-hmm.
12: Tiffany, what's the history of CRRC, and how have things changed over time?
13: Sure. So CRRC is a multidimensional, multifaceted community organization. It's run by the community. I'm very, very proud to say that we have 10 full-time staff on 3 campuses, providing multitudes of services. And the rest of that is, you know, 200 plus volunteers that are really, really taking care of one another. CRRC started about 40 years ago when 6 women joined together and realized that they had some neighbors that were in need. And they started their own sort of food pantry. They started doing meal prep and delivery to, you know, the casserole dishes, the meal drives, those types of things for families that were struggling. And then before we knew it, I guess it turned into a food pantry. And then about 20 years later, the food pantry, which was the Canyon Lake Action Center, merged with the recreation campus, which was Kids in Safe Spaces. And so those two organizations merged 20 years ago to become the CRRC of Canyon Lake. I love how it started with the community and how it's continuing to be powered by the community. It's really incredible to see.
12: So what brought you to your current role? I mean, again, you were in development,
13: yes.
12: So that means fundraising.
13: Yes, I love development. I love development very, very much. It's exciting. It's really, really interesting. And what I found in Canyon Lake and at CRRC and the development role was sort of this plethora of resources. And I don't mean specifically fundraising. I mean a plethora of resources of skilled volunteers, people that have their heart in the right place to serve, and really figuring out a way to make sure everybody's getting something out of the equation. Mm-hmm. And so I was serving in the development role, having a blast, and the organization went through some changes again, and I threw my name in the hat. I was lucky enough to have an executive director while I was there that saw potential in me and believed in me and really was eager to give me that learning opportunity. I've learned in the time frame over the last couple of years that apparently one of my values is learning as much as possible, as quickly as possible, to ensure that the community and the people that I call neighbors have what they need. So I was eager to jump into the role, and I've been the executive director now for 2 years.
12: That's awesome.
13: Yeah.
12: Well, what services do you guys provide? And I mean, how do you determine when a new program should be started?
13: Yeah, great question. So we provide, like I mentioned, a plethora of services. I'm going to run down a list that's going to feel a little overwhelming, but then I'm going to really talk about a handful of them. One of the things that we're best known for is our food pantry. So we serve about 1,000 people a month. That has actually increased to now we're looking at about 1,500 people a month over the past 6 months. We've had rapid increase there. We also partner with the Comal County Senior Citizens Foundation out of New Braunfels to provide Meals on Wheels deliveries 2 times a week to our homebound neighbors, and those are in Canyon Lake. We do a durable medical equipment loan program that's open to anyone regardless of where they are economically. We also provide a Step Forward program, which is heavy case management, education. We have a thrift store that powers our day-to-day operations, provides low-cost household goods, clothing. We've got a voucher program for those in need. And we have a recreation campus that has 35 plus recreation activities every week. On top of a senior program, we have a great partnership with a community garden. We really kind of stick our hands in as many places as we can to be able to get everybody in our community served. I already mentioned a little bit the food pantry, but that has been where we've seen the biggest increase of need, specifically last year around September and October when there were some federal funding concerns. There were questions about who qualified for what. SNAP benefits were kind of pending, and our enrollment at our food pantry skyrocketed. We were averaging about 50 new clients a month. And in September and October of 2025, we started averaging closer to 80 new clients a month. And so we saw a rapid increase there in being able to distribute that. Last year, we distributed almost $2 million worth of food out into the Canyon Lake community. And so that's something we're very proud of. We're figuring out a way to serve more people and serve them with more food, which is important.
12: Y'all are doing so many things. It's almost like you're doing it all.
13: Yes.
12: There's nothing more to add.
13: Well, and yet we find a way, don't we? Mm-hmm. And so that's something that's kind of approaching for us right now. We have an upstairs capital campaign that we've been working on for quite a while. We've had support from Baptist Health in that process. But we have an upstairs construction project at our resource center that will be completed hopefully this year. And then we'll be able to add additional services, specifically focused on seniors, bringing them together to make sure that they have benefits navigation help, make sure that they're able to be enrolled. So we'll be moving in that direction here pretty soon to add more resources and support to our community.
12: Mm. So I'm just curious, can you explain how the cost of rural living can be higher than living in a large city? I mean, that just seems kind of counterintuitive.
13: It really does, doesn't it? So one of the big pieces for rural living in Canyon Lake specifically is that the property values have skyrocketed. In the past 5 years, property values have increased by about 14 to 15%. And so when you think about people living in the same place that they've lived for 20 years, particularly many of them on a fixed income. And then when you have property taxes increasing double for some people, it really has changed what they're able to do. On top of that, the amount of services that we have available is quite limited. You know, we've got maybe three or four daycares out there. So you've got, you know, you're trying to commute to work, which is, you know, on average right now, it's 40 minutes one way for the people that are working in our community and commuting. You've got a 40 minute drive one way. You might have to take a couple of stops to stop to find the right daycare center to get your kiddos to school. All of that equals a lot more time on the road. And we all know what car expenses can look like when you get a flat tire or when you have a transmission issue. And so we've got people that are very transportation locked, it seems. And that is an expensive barrier for people to cross. On top of that, we don't have those local less expensive retail options, right? So I'm a big fan of HEB. Everybody loves HEB. And we don't have one. And so that's one of those things where we've got to really figure out how to bridge those gaps for people. On top of that, it is just being able to afford to live at a higher cost. Yeah.
12: Hey, listeners, if you're just now joining us, I'm your host, Cody Knowlton, and this is Together for Good. And this show is being brought to you by Baptist Health Foundation of San Antonio. And today we're visiting with Tiffany Quiring, Executive Director of CRRC of Canyon Lake. We've been discussing the unique realities facing rapidly growing rural communities and the many ways CRRC works to support families, seniors, and individuals throughout the Canyon Lake area. So, Tiffany, what are some of the biggest problems you've seen in your community?
13: Oh, that's great. Well, as I mentioned, transportation is a big issue for us, but it's really about opportunity as far as I'm concerned and what we're seeing in our community. My observation is that there's not a lot of upward mobility options for the community. And so because of that, when you don't have other places to go, when you don't have additional educational opportunities, when being able to have Wi-Fi and afford Wi-Fi in your home is holding you back. There's a lot of limitations on what type of certifications you can get, how your education process, even in high school, looks, and how successful you might be. So our biggest problem, I would say, is lack of upward mobility options. And so that's anywhere from employment to daycare, to transportation, to education. The community has kind of grown rapidly around us without that really vital infrastructure piece that we're going to be looking to somehow bolster with our community members.
12: What gives you hope about your community?
13: These people. Our volunteers, we've got a volunteer base that's rapidly expanded. I think we're 260 strong at this point. And they just know how to show up with open hands and an open heart and feet to move and do the work. And I am just so encouraged by how responsive they are. It has become an objective for the staff on the staff side, the leadership side, of getting better, of just asking for what we need. Sometimes it takes a while for us as staff in the nonprofit world to figure out what we do need and what to ask for. But there is something about this community that when we ask for what we need, it shows up. So if we can get better at asking for help filling the gaps, whether that's volunteer hours, whether that is some donated in-kind help, whether that is small things like trimming the trees out front, that is no easy task when, again, we've got the 9 or 10 staff members. Being able to ask for help specifically with what we need, and then having our community show up with what they can bring, is just that it just overflows me with hope. It's almost like I get the opportunity to witness a miracle every day. And we've gotten really good at being able to celebrate that too.
12: Tiffany, your bio on the CRRC website says you enjoy spending time with your family and trying to change the world, which I'm sure you have in common with so many of the great folks we've had on Together for Good in the past. You know, of course, sometimes, though, it's hard to feel like we're changing the world when we're only one person. And in the case of our more rural organizations, in a place that can feel so small. So what do you say about those doubts?
13: Yeah, they're real. The doubts are real. I would want to validate that that is a real feeling that we can have at some time. But I also would just want to say that the doubts aren't going to get us where we need to go. And so I would say, I would recommend not to fuel that. It's not going to propel us forward. It's not going to inspire people. It's not going to get people to link up arms with you and charge forward to helping people. So I would say, even though you're one person, when you let doubt take over, you lose your shot. And so I would encourage everyone to realize you are one person, and that can be a very powerful thing. And one person has the ability to impact another person and another person. And so there's this beautiful ripple effect that can take place as long as we don't let doubt take seed.
12: Well, and I don't know if it's fair to say, but in a rural, smaller community, you're more nimble. You're able to change easier than kind of the big city and the bureaucracy and government and everything else that plays into that. So
13: yeah.
12: I would think that helps.
13: It does. That's a really, really great assessment there. I often refer to what we're doing out in Canyon Lake and with CRC in particular is that we're out in the Wild West. And so I refer to it a lot as we're in the Wild West and we're doing the right thing. And so we have a lot of that nimbleness. We have a lot of flexibility in what we can do and how we can do it. And we're able to pivot when help shows up. We're able to work those opportunities into the programs that we're building.
12: Well, the growth in your region has been exponential in the last few years. I mean, Comal County, from what I was reading, is now the fourth fastest growing county in the state, at least right now. And I mean, what does that growth mean for the long-term residents in the Canyon Lake area?
13: Yeah. And so, and I think too, we're the fourth fastest growing right now. But even years previous, over the past 5 years, I think we've been in the top five consistently. And so what that means is that we have a lot more helpers showing up, but it also means that we have a lot more people that are showing up and moving in that need more support. And so we are doing our best to scale our systems to be able to keep up with that influx. So, I keep bringing up volunteers. We've got a lot of folks that have retired and chosen to come out to the Canyon Lake community but they're looking for a way to stay engaged and stay connected. Our systems that we had were not able to handle the growth. So we've had to do a lot of rebuilding of internal systems and operations so that we can sustain not only the new helpers that are showing up, but also the people that are coming in, that are requiring assistance. And so being able to scale those systems, has been a challenge. And it's something that I think nonprofits typically struggle with. Again, I feel like we're out in the Wild West. So we were able to, really, really push forward on some systems and figure out how to help more people.
12: Now, CRRC is really one of the very few nonprofits operating in that area. I mean, how does that change the way you function?
13: Yeah, we have another hidden superpower out at the CRRC, and that is our partnerships and our ability to collaborate. So something that the people that have led CRRC previously did a great job of is ensuring that we have infrastructure. And that is often a thing that nonprofits struggle with, right? And so being able to lean into those partnerships and being able to say, hey, volunteers in medicine in New Braunfels, I know that you want to support the entirety of Comal County. Why don't you come in office out of our space for a little bit so that you can provide and do the service that you're good at, you can fulfill your mission, and we're able to make sure that the people in Canyon Lake get the support they need. So something that we do that really, really changes the landscape for us is those partnerships and that collaboration. So bringing in people that have strengths and missions and services that aren't our strengths, they're not our mission, and bringing them in and letting them do what they're good at has been really helpful for us.
12: Tiffany, where do you see gaps in the nonprofit landscape in the Canyon Lake area? I mean, are those growing larger along with the population increase?
13: Yes. I would say, you know, for a while, and maybe a couple of years ago, I would have said technology was our biggest gap in the nonprofit sector. Now with, you know, ChatGPT and AI and all of these other tools that, the nonprofit sector is trying to figure out how to integrate, effectively. Now I would say that our biggest gap in the nonprofit landscape, in our area is probably staff education and development. For a long time, I think the nonprofit community, at least what I've seen from it, has always just done as the most they can with the least they have, right? And I think that a shift that's required for our area is to do the absolute most that we can and invest in that. And so investing in development and capacity building, investing in management training and QuickBooks training and all of those tools that we often, as a nonprofit, had the habit of sort of overlooking. I think that that's the gap that we have to fill right now.
12: Tiffany, tell me about where you guys are located and kind of the facilities that you operate out of.
13: Yeah, thank you so much for asking that. This is a big strength that we have out in Canyon Lake. So we have a resource center which houses many of the resources that we've talked about, that food pantry, the durable medical equipment. We also have another campus, which is our thrift store, and that's where we operate to do our sort of day-to-day fundraising and provide low-cost items. We additionally have a recreation campus, which is a full-size gym out on 6 acres where we are just serving as many people as possible. One of our facilities right now is in the middle of some construction. And so as we've kind of talked about a little bit already, that resource center has an upstairs space that we are actively working to fundraise for and continue to be able to provide more services, put up more offices so that we can bring in mental health support, recovery support, and additional senior services.
12: Well, so from that last question then, Tiffany, how can the community come around you guys? How can they support you and the work you're doing? And that, I'm sure that's everything from financial support, but moral support, prayer support, volunteer support. Just
13: absolutely.
12: Tell us how we can come beside you.
13: Yeah. So I always tell people to roll up your sleeves and give what you're comfortable giving. And so that doesn't have to be financial, right? We all obviously, you know, every nonprofit in the sector is really looking for financial support. So if you are in a position to commit to a one-time donation or a monthly donation, CRC will graciously accept that and do excellent work with that. But we also need other resources. So if you are able to roll up your sleeves and volunteer, please visit our website, crrcofcanyonlake.org, and fill out our volunteer interest form. We have other opportunities where people can volunteer remotely that we're working on. We've got people that primarily live in Houston, but they want to be able to volunteer their time with Canyon Lake. And so that's from social media to data analytics that we're able to offer volunteer opportunities for. On top of that, we have a lot of need for just those type of in-kind donations. So if you have a service that you provide and you're in the Canyon Lake area, please reach out to us. Go ahead and send us an email. We're always looking for somebody that can help us with, you know, those things that a lot of people take for granted, trimming the trees, treating the yard to make sure that we don't have ants out in the playground, you know, those types of things. They seem so basic, and a lot of people have that resource, but it's something that we don't have. And so rolling up your sleeves, staying in tune with us, sign up for our newsletter. We're moving forward quickly. And if you want to be able to get an email that has good news in it, this is the opportunity to do that. I think we could all use more of that in our inboxes. So I would just say that. I would say just come around and provide what you can and start at our website.
12: Okay. Dan, give us the website one more time.
13: crrcofcanyonlake.org.
12: Okay. Well, Tiffany, thank you so much for being with us today. Conversations like this remind us that strong communities, you know, don't just happen by accident, but are built through neighbors helping neighbors, organizations stepping in to meet practical needs, and people who are willing to, you know, invest in the long-term health of their communities. And so we're grateful for the work that CRC is doing to serve Canyon Lake and the surrounding areas. And so let me close this with prayer and just thank the Lord for what you guys are doing.
13: Thank you.
12: Dear Heavenly Father, thank you for this beautiful day that we have here in San Antonio. We're grateful for it, grateful for rain that we have been getting, and we acknowledge that you are Creator, Lord, that makes that happen. And so we're grateful for the Canyon Lake area, Comal County, CRC, that is serving well out there. And so we just grateful this organization was started many decades ago and is doing such good work. And we just lift them up, lift up Tiffany as she leads them, as she manages staff and the processes and the operation, and just pray for all those that are impacted by what they're doing there. And so we just pray for them and lift them up. We love you, Lord. We just ask this in Jesus' name. Amen.
13: Amen.
12: Well, listeners, we're so glad you joined us today. We hope you've been encouraged by the work being done in our community to improve the lives of our neighbors. 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
20: Hello, this is Randy Adams. Thank you for tuning in to AM 630 The Word. 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Thank you for tuning in. God bless you. Hey, tell 20 people who listen to my radio show. Hey, tell your friends, your neighbors. One of these shows covers, 33 states. Had a good friend of mine call me the other day that's listening from Bryan, Texas, from another station. Just talked to a gentleman in Atlanta, Georgia, listening to my radio. You know, I want to be the best I can be. I want to help you understand what's going on in the car business, because it's the good, the bad, and the ugly. And remember, I buy the good, the bad, and the ugly. Buying a Lexus that people are having a problem with. Bought several other cars with problems. I'm picking up a van today with a bad motor from an electric company that does electrical work. And got two more vans I'm supposed to look at. One with a bad engine, one with a bad transmission. So if you've got a company and you want to get rid of something that's got some problems, call me, 830-708-4789. Now, the market has changed and business has changed, and but I buy the good, the bad, and the ugly. Cars, trucks, vans, houses, land. We're working on trying to get a piece of property sold in El Paso, Texas, another piece of property in right outside of San Antonio. So I'm always busy, but I'm not too busy to talk to you. You can always call me on, options, information, just everything about the car business. And a lot of people have been calling me about real estate. 830-708-4789. And if you need a good realtor, I've got one. In fact, I've got two or three, but I know the difference, and I'm sorry, a lot of them won't get the job done. So be sure and give me a call and give me, I'll turn you on to them. And so here we are in the middle of all kinds of market changes. Number one, 27 stat. It's amazing. We're already in 2027. I remember when 2000 rolled around and everybody thought the computers were going to quit. Everything was going to go to pot. And, you know, we didn't know what we were going to do. And it was going to change from 99 to 2000. And me and my ex-wife waited up to see what was the change. Well, I was wanting to see what was going on. I'm always trying to figure out what's going on, you know. So now we're in 2027. The new ones are coming. We've overbuilt again. Oh, man, remember COVID? Oh, man, yeah. Man, it's amazing it was that long ago, 7 years ago, when it really kicked in. And so the market had changed then. It tightened down. The manufacturers freaked out. How do these guys got engineers? They got people who forecast the future. They got thousands and thousands of employees, and they freak out so much, and they're never on track. I mean, you know, they freaked out. They gave 15,000 back on new units or zero interest rate. You were better off taking the 15,000 because you had to have perfect credit to get the zero. I mean, we don't look at the whole deal. We don't examine enough. We buy by emotions. Well, I'm doing better at it. I used to, you know, 20, 30 years ago. I don't buy on emotions anymore. I weigh everything up. I think about it. I pray about it. I try to understand exactly what's going on. Hey, let the wise listen to add to their learning. I listen to people. I listen to experts. I listen to everybody. And some of the experts are not experts, but that's all right. Let me have their opinion for a little bit. But so now we're going into 27. So what's going on? Man, have we got plenty of 26s laying around. Everywhere, 26s, and they're begging you to come in. They're begging you to lease. Oh, man, they're throwing leases at us left and right, which is fine if that's what you want. I mean, I know a lady that she didn't have anybody. She didn't have any kids, and she needs somebody. She needs a new car. She can afford it a month, and then that way, you know, she can turn in and get another new one, and it'll be taken care of. So, I mean, everybody's different. But I mean, what will work in your situation? That's what I try to, that's why I ask so many questions. I get a lot of phone calls and people ask me, well, what do you think? Or what should I do? Or, you know, I'll give you my 2 cents. Sometimes it's worth a little more than 2 cents and sometimes it's not. But here's the key. But if you want to be taught, there is no end to what you can learn. And that's the key. If you want to be, if you'll take the emotions out, you put common sense in there, you'll look and do a little effort, a little study to know exactly what fits your situation. How long do you normally keep a car? How much do you drive? How big is your family? Do you travel? Had a gentleman call me the other day, Randy, I need to buy a car. Okay. What do you want? Well, I need something to go. We're going on vacation. Here we go with vacation time again. I said, do you listen to my radio show? Oh, yeah, I listen to it all the time. I said, what do I tell a lot of people? I don't know. What do you tell them? I tell them to rent a car. Your car is fine what you do. In town, where you go. You go to HEB in the church. That's about it. So, I mean, you know, why buy a different car? You don't know how, and you're going to take off. How far are you going? Well, we're going to Pennsylvania. I said, well, I'd hate to buy a car and take off to Pennsylvania. You know, you don't know. You don't know the car. You're spending money. You're buying more insurance. Rent a car. What? I said, yeah, rent a car. I said, it's the best thing to do. Number one, you know, these big companies got places all over the United States. If you get broke down, they'll swap out with you. They'll, you know, take care of you. And, you know, and you're spending less money than the down payment. You got get the size you want. I mean, you know, how much luggage are you taking? And when I travel, I like taking something.
0: I put it on ice. I have drinks, sandwiches, cheeses, I mean, just snack, you know, where I can, when I stop, go to the bathroom, load up, keep going. I know I'm in a hurry to get where I'm going, and I'm in a hurry to get back. Sometimes I'm in too much of a hurry. But I put an ice chest in, and I'm ready to travel. I want a little snack. I want something to keep me awake, you know, besides the radio and the wife talking to me too much, which I don't have that problem no more. But anyway, so, you know, look at your situation, what you need, what you're going to need in the future. How will it help? You know, had a gentleman the other day wanting to sell me his car. I offered him what it brought. Those cars bring it to auction. You know, I offered him all the money that it'd bring it to auction. And it wasn't enough. And I said, you got a grandson about to turn old enough to drive. He said, yeah. I said, won't you just give it to him or sell it to him? Sell it to your son to sell it to him. Do something. But you're not happy with what it'll bring. And I'm trying my best. I mean, this is the

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5: 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Thank you. But I'm buying a lot of stuff. People listen to the radio show. Because, hey, number, you know, there's not enough good cars. 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Look like a feeding frenzy of sharks, you know. That's what sharks, that's what they are. So anyway, see, you got to be prepared mentally, physically, spiritually for a battle. That's right, a battle for your budget, your money, your lifestyle, you know, and it, that's what it takes. So everybody's fighting for the good low-mileage cars. And that's why I can step up. Number one, why, I don't spend like some of these guys on the radio. You take, give me the van, I know him well. I know John Clay Wolf for 30 years. He spends millions and millions a month on the radio. Well, he's got to make a lot of money. I don't spend much money. Hey, and the good Lord's blessed me with the ability and talent to work and negotiate and get the prices down, you know, and I do it the right way. And I've got favor because the Lord's number one's favored me. Number two, I take care of the radio stations. You know, I'm good to them. I follow their instructions. So my overhead is 1/100th less than the dealerships around me. You deal with the owner, Randy Adams, most of the time are my sons, and they call me. And, hey, everything's paid for. I don't have to borrow, you know, millions on time. How'd you like to own a new car dealership and there's 25 million in inventory, 50 million in inventory? What about the big independent used car lots? Their insurance, how'd you like to pay their insurance, their taxes, their overhead a month? These big independents are got as much overhead as new car dealers. So they, you know, yeah, sometimes they'll outbid me. I'll tell you when they're making a mistake. See, the problem is we've got young people that have stepped in here and it's all gone by computer. You got AI, you got computer, you got reports, you got all this stuff that's going on. And so what's happening there? They hire these young people that come in there and they just look at a computer. They don't know the difference between a good car and a bad car. And they don't care. It's all in numbers. They do enough business. They wash out the mistakes. And sometimes they get themselves when the market changes. And we're in a market change. The last 3 weeks, the market has changed. So the market has changed and they don't know it. They're sitting behind that computer and that computer don't know it. A computer just gives them information that's most of the time 60, 90, 100 days old. So they're out of the market. So then they get themselves in a trap. So what do? They got to make it up by making more money off of them

off the backside. So you're dealing with me. I stay on top of the market. I'll let you know what's going on. I've got a new dealership 6 hours away wanting to do business with me. Why? Because they've heard of me. You know, they've made a couple of calls. They said, Randy Adams will help you. You know, and I deal with a bunch of dealerships, deal with off-lease, I deal with the auctions, I deal with everybody. But I love what I do. I love the business. I was born and raised in it. Like I said, I started when I was 14. Now I'm 77. I'm in excellent health. Thank you. Thank you, Lord. I've got my sons I see every day. They're working in the business. They love the business. So, I mean, I've been a blessed man with overhead low, with opportunity, you doing business with me, knowing what to do, where to go with this stuff. That's why you need to call me to sell me your car, your truck, or get free information. Probably 95% of my business is free information, opportunities given to you, what you should do, how you prepare, how you answer any questions. But you can call me anytime, 830-708-4789. 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It wasn't Atlanta. 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I'm on iHeart. 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He's been listening to my podcast. So then he found out where my radio station was. So in Georgia, and it's the big station that broadcasts in the 33 states. He's been listening to my shows and my podcast. But, you know, he said, I've learned a lot. I enjoy your show. I can't hardly wait for every Sunday morning. Now, he's in Georgia, so it's 7:30, not 6:30. Like it. I got the identical show on two stations at 6:30 Sunday morning, AM radio. You got to call me to find out which ones they are. Because this is a tape that goes to six radio programs. One tape. I do it every week, Thursday morning. I email it out. I was in a large radio station here a while back, and the GM, general manager, she said, Randy, I haven't seen you in a long time. Good to see you. I still listen to your show. My dad listens to the show. I said, well, I thank you. She said, yeah, my dad loves your show. I said, well, thank you. She said, I hadn't seen you in, what, 6, 7 years, maybe 8? I said, no, I hadn't been in here since then. She said, well, when do you come in to tape your show? I said, about that time the producer that puts my show on air will come walking up. She said, Vic, when did Randy come in to tape that show? He said, he don't. She said, well, how do you do it, Randy? I said, well, I tape it at my house on Thursday mornings and I email it in. She said, wow, you're no trouble at all, are you? I said, no, I hope not. I don't want to be trouble. It's like the prayer of Jabez. Lord, help me. I mean, you know, let the wise listen and add to their earning. But no, prayer of Jabez said, and bless me indeed, large my territory, keep me from evil that I do not cause pain. And God granted Randy his request. I pray that every day and most of the time every night because I want that blessing. I want to help people. I want to teach people. I want to be your mentor. I want to be there when you need me. I want to answer the questions because the worst investment we can make on earth is our ride, our transportation. You know, had a gentleman years ago, it's kind of funny, that was a good friend of mine, and he walked everywhere. He lived downtown New Brunswick, and he walked everywhere. And so one day we were having lunch, and I said, man, you know, you got plenty of money, you got a life you love. He said, yeah. I said, my dad on his deathbed told me, if I'd never bought a car and never got married, I'd never have to work because he left him some money. Well, I said, okay, that's so true. Now, the cars have made me money and ex-wives have cost me a fortune. But, you know, I'm a bad picker. That's picked one bipolar and one that's a narcissist. So I'm a bad picker. But anyway, vehicle costs us a lot of money. Insurance, loss of value, buying by emotions, buying what we don't need. Wished I hadn't bought that one. Man, that one's a problem. Oh, man, I need a mechanic every day on this car. I mean, I've heard all the excuses, all the things that's going on. So I want you to understand what's going on. And right now, recall.
calls. I cannot believe there's some stuff they can't fix. These engineers have got themselves in a box. Man, you know, manufacturers, I've talked about it before, Bloomberg Business Channel, I listen to it to see what the communists are doing. So anyway, they're talking about the experts there talk about how the manufacturers have got the engineers to build these cars where they last about 80,000 miles. You start throwing parts at them and cause you to buy a new one. And that's why I sell the best extended warranties I've seen in 40 years. And used to, I didn't push them. But you can go to randyadamsinc.com, press where it says warranties, fill out your information, get a price from the warranty company, not Randy Adams. Don't call me. I don't give prices. And, you know, you can make it payments by the month. In fact, I sold a vehicle to some people and I recommended it. And they went online and they bought an extended warranty online from me and they're making payments. And anywhere in the United States, we've sold one in Hawaii, a bunch of them up north, but anywhere in the United States, and you can get it fixed at any certified mechanic or any franchise dealer. But sometimes you need help. You got to watch out from these dealers and these shops because they'll double dip you. They'll charge the warranty company and they'll charge you or the customer. And then I keep getting into mail endurance. I had a call from a man in Round Rock, Texas the other day. He had endurance and they're not covering it. I said, hey, the transmission's bad. Well, we're not covering it. Why not? Well, it's because you didn't service it. It's low miles and it went out. Well, we're not doing it. But there's a lot of those warranty companies that won't pay. Now, if it's the rules and regulations are there, and if you get broke down in Omaha, Nebraska, certified mechanic, franchise dealer will fix it. 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I answer. I've got account manager to answer. 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Now, diesel's a little higher, but we just 1 year ago, I think I noticed the other day, we helped a man put a transmission in a Dodge diesel 4x4. The transmission went out. But the new car dealer tried to tell the customer, well, first off, they were putting a used transmission in it, which I wouldn't have recommended. And they were charging $7,800 and said the warranty company wasn't going to pay for it, that they wanted to charge him $78 and the warranty company $78. Well, we got that straightened out. We got a Jasper transmission with a 3-year unlimited warranty. The other, their used warranty transmission was only 90 days. So anyway, we got him a 3-year at $5,800. And he paid a $100 deductible. It didn't cost him nothing. And so we got it done $2,000 cheaper with a lot better transmission. These new car dealers, service managers will double dip you. I wonder what the commission on that deal would be. Get paid, you know, we're talking about $15,000, almost $15,000 on the transmission. I wonder what that service manager would have made on that deal. I'm probably making service managers mad, but most of them work on a percentage. So, you know, I'm Randy Adams. I try to teach you the good, the bad, and the ugly about the car business. Prudent people have a quiet confidence. The people that know what's going on, hey, they're not big mouths. Prudent people have a quiet confidence. Insecure and uncertain people feel they need to, talk to praise themselves, talk too much, think they know it all. Prove themselves. Insecure people,
uncertain people feel like they need to prove themselves. Well, I don't have to prove myself. All I need to do is tell the truth, and that's the key. That's what we all have got to do. We've got to tell the truth. That's the best situation in every deal. Hey, I buy the good, the bad, and the ugly. Tell 20 people to listen to my radio show. Tell 20 people I buy the good, the bad, and the ugly. Cars and trucks and vans and houses and land. And hey, if you got some bad, I've got a lot of low mileage stuff coming off lease. We got a lot of stuff coming off lease, a lot of stuff off of rental, a lot of stuff everything's available. 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God bless you. I hope I'm making a difference in your life. 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
6: 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Thankful to be the host of Church of the Week, and in this case, Ministry of the Week with AM 630, The Word. I'm so grateful they give us this spot. 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And I have the blessing of being able to work with Texas Baptist down here in this beautiful city and kind of 2-hour radius around here, as well as Pastor Strong, which is a holistic health thing for pastors and leaders. And one of the leaders I get to connect with a lot in our city is today's guest, Margaret Judson. She's been doing some amazing things in our city. We're going to talk about School Connect, which is a gigantic one for many, many of us to get involved. I say us because you could be a business, you could be a church, you could be somebody that has kids in school, a different nonprofit in the area, and really there's a place for you to connect with School Connect. But Margaret, first of all, tell us about yourself first, just in case anybody doesn't really know much about your background.
7: And yeah.
6: Thank you for being here.
7: Oh, well, thank you, Chad, for having me. I appreciate being with you today. I grew up here in San Antonio, so I'm a native and,
6: Spurs fan.
7: I am a Spurs fan. Go Spurs, go.
6: Last night, I'm not going to say anything, but last night was pretty exciting.
7: It was.
6: I'm from Minnesota. Come on, let's go.
7: Oh, Chad.
6: Go Timberwolves, go.
7: I don't know if we can continue.
6: But hey, we're winning, right? We're winning, and hopefully the Timberwolves, if the Spurs lose, then everybody that was a Spurs fan can join on to the Timberwolves fans.
7: I don't know about
6: with
7: that,
6: us.
7: Chad. Okay.
6: Mark's having a good time with it, too.
7: That's kind of tough. So I grew up here in San Antonio, like I said, and then I spent some time away in Washington, D.C., and I worked on Capitol Hill, and that's where I met my husband.
6: Great guy. I've got a chance to see him many times.
7: That's right. Yeah. And we moved back to San Antonio and to raise our family, and we've been there ever since. And so I served on a school board for 2 terms. And during that time, I met some people that were doing some work in the public school space. They asked me if I would be interested in pulling together some public schools in the faith community to see if there was any collaboration going on. And that was kind of the beginning of School Connect.
6: Yeah. And probably, sadly, not as much collaboration going on as
7: none. And what we found is, and we really focused on the urban core. So those schools in the downtown area, the north side, the south side, the west side, and the east side. And we brought administrators in, and then we brought the faith community that surrounded those schools. And what we found is they were largely operating in silos. And it was heartbreaking to hear some of the schools that said, we were in a crisis last year. We could really use the help. But they didn't know who to reach out to or how. And it was through that we thought, we've got to find some way that we can bring these two together. So that's when we found School Connect in Phoenix, Arizona. Yeah. And that was just over 6 years ago.
6: 6 years ago. So this is so desperately needed. And I know we've maybe talked a little bit about it. My wife and I used to be church planters, and we were church planters in the YMCA. So we loved the idea of collaboration and community. And when you have a church plant with nobody really on your team and you just walk in there with your kids because you don't know any better, you think about collaborating with everybody. And the school was right across the street. How do you work together? And it always did feel siloed, even in the Y itself, like how we try to serve them. And so having these spaces to connect together is so important. And our churches, our beautiful churches in our city, to be able to do more outreach and not just sit there, but to serve our communities. I've always loved School Connect. I don't have as much time to do as much as I would like to, but I see the vision and I'm thankful you're involved and that we get to talk about it today.
7: Yeah. So it's what's really exciting though is just to see how it's taken off. And we started with Northside School District, the largest school district, and that's where we began our pilot program. And since then, we are now in 9 school districts around the area, and ideally we want to be in all 17 school districts in San Antonio. And it's exciting to see that people are embracing this and people want to be a part of a community. They often don't know how. And so the main part of School Connect is really bringing, first of all, School Connect brings together the faith, nonprofit, business community to build a village of support around our public schools. And we know that our community, students, families, educators, businesses, we all share a deep longing for every child to be seen, heard, and valued, and for schools to be supported and not isolated, and for neighbors to know their contributions really matter. So this is really about relationships. It's not a transactional. It's not fundraising. It's not donations. It's about really building those relationships. And we want our community, we know that everybody in San Antonio wants every child to have a champion and to have a hopeful future. And so the School Connect model is the cafe model. And what we do is we help our public schools, and we really help them identify who those partners are. You think that that would be really easy, but oftentimes they don't know who their community partners are right outside their school door. And so we help them identify those partners. And then we also work with the community partners, because oftentimes, you know, it may be a church in the YMCA and they don't really know how to approach that school. So we also work with those partners and help them understand how to approach a school. You're here to serve and not come with your own agenda, and learning to do that can be a challenge for some. And when we bring those two together, the school and their community partners, that's what we call a cafe. And that is the beginning of a conversation and a relationship, and we hope will be an ongoing partnership. And we do that through the cafe, and then what we call Love Our School Day, which is a one-day opportunity, usually every spring on a Saturday morning, where we bring all those community partners with the families and the students and the faculty together to do a one done in a day project.
6: Yeah, I'm sure there's tons of work to be done.
7: Oh, yeah, there's a lot to be done. And for
6: what are some of the things you've seen in the one day project?
7: Well, what's so exciting to me is we have a school district here, East Central School District. So when they heard about School Connect, they asked if I would come out and share with the superintendent.
6: Yeah.
7: He was an awesome leader. I met with him and he totally got the whole concept. In fact, he said, I want to repeat it back to you. And he did beautifully. And he said, we're going to do this. And so last June, we went and trained all 16 of their principals, and their administrators were there. And in November, they hosted a cafe, a district-wide cafe, all in one gym. So when I arrived at that school, there was a student who greeted me at my car and walked me in. They did this for everyone. Walked me in. I walked past the mariachi band, the Pep Squad with their pom-poms, all the way down. So he felt very special.
6: Yeah.
7: And then we had this amazing meeting where all their community partners were sitting at tables with the different principals, having these amazing conversations. Their goal was, we're going to plan a Love Our School Day for the spring. So use your time to do that. So that's what they did. And at the end, the superintendent, Roland Toscano is his name. He came up to me and he said, I accomplished in 2 hours what would have taken me a year to do.
6: Wow.
7: To have all those people in one room.
6: Yeah.
7: And for those also, those teachers and administrators, they felt so seen and heard because there are a lot of challenges in every school district. And to be able to have that opportunity to have that conversation in a meaningful way was just really fantastic. So they had their Love Our School Day last month on April 11th. It was amazing.
6: Yeah.
7: All 16 of their schools did it. Everybody had different projects. They were unique for each campus. I went to two campuses. One was an elementary school. They were doing painting. They were so cool. What they did is every high school athletic team was assigned a campus. Wow. So at that campus, they had the basketball team, which was amazing because they were tall, so they were able to do all the painting that was outside. Then the other campus, they did largely landscaping. It was a turnaround school, and it was so incredible to see these students outside doing the hands-on work, doing the landscaping, working alongside other adults in the community. So that is what really the power of bringing people together. And I think it's so needed right now. You can just feel it, not only in our community, in our state, but really nationally. And I feel like this is such an incredible time to be doing this powerful work. And in fact, I attended this amazing meeting last month in Austin. And the CEO of Barna, who does a lot of research on faith communities, and he came out with a study, Barna did, and it said that people are hungry for relationship. This is an unpredictable time of change, but we are in a moment of spiritual revival.
6: Amen.
7: And he said, this is an incredible time to be on mission for Jesus. We need to make the most of this moment. We belong to Jesus, we belong to each other, and our gifts belong to the world. It was just so exciting to hear that because we have been able to see that firsthand. And I don't know if you're aware, but in San Antonio, we have public schools, both junior school and high school, where revival is taking place on these campuses. There is a high school here, and three girls started a Bible study, believe last year. They have over 150 students attending now.
6: Yeah, cool.
7: That was started on their own. That was not with another organization or a church or a parachurch organization. They did that on their own. So much so that now they have a coach that's their sponsor. They are getting assistance. We have another high school and they started a Bible study. These kids even brought their own snacks. I mean, as a mother, I'm just super impressed by that. They outgrew their space. So what's so cool is there's a church right next door to this high school. And they reached out. They reached out to me and said, hey, do you know somebody who could host them? Because they've grown out of their space. And I'm like, sure. The church right next door. They're so open to helping these schools that are right down the street. And so that's where they're having their Bible study.
6: Wow.
7: This is all these are kids who are starting this.
6: Yeah.
7: So the time is just it's just such an incredible moment. And it's exciting to see that. And I see the churches in our community who are really engaging right now with our public schools. This week is Teacher Appreciation Week. And every one of them is doing something different, unique. They're being hands-on. They're showing up and really, really powerful ways.
6: That's awesome. You are listening to Church of the Week. This is on AM 630, The Word, also KSLR.com. My name's Chad Shapiro. I'm blessed to be the host of this show, and we're on here with Margaret Judson from School Connect, and grateful for what she's already shared. If you missed it at all, make sure to go back on the podcast or Facebook Live or YouTube or something to be able to learn more about it. I love the connection. That's the one day, and I mean, that's amazing. And then you talked about how connection's important for revival, and that's happening already with some of the students. These cafes, how mm-hmm. often do they meet? And what could you remind them what that is again?
7: Okay, the cafe is, it's short for community and family engagement, but really what a cafe is just bringing people around a round table to have a conversation around a common goal. And that goal is serving that school. So we help those principals identify their top two or three needs. And then we invite those community partners to be a part of that conversation, get to know that campus, get to know that school and their needs, and see ways that they can be a part of the solution. And so that's basically what a cafe is. A cafe can happen on an individual campus. And oftentimes schools do host their own cafes. Most of the time, it's a district-wide, so a school district will host, like East Central, Alma Heights, Northside. They've hosted their own cafes, which they then include the schools in their district to that. And then last year, we started hosting a School Connect Summit, mm-hmm. and that was at the Northside Sports Gym. We just did that in February. We had over 400 community partners and schools yeah. gather together to have those conversations. The purpose of that is we wanted to really expose the entire community to School Connect, not only the schools, but also our community partners. We wanted them to experience kind of what a cafe looks like, and that was the goal of the summit.
6: I love it. My wife and I were there. We had a blast. There's so many nice people at our table. And for churches and businesses and other partners that could be part of this, you know, I, being a business guy before and then a church planter, I think many times we want to connect with the schools. We see our business or our church and we're thinking, gosh, there's families in there. There's people that could eat at the restaurant. There's people that could buy the whatever. But we have to go in there with more of a servant heart of building relationships. We can't just like show up one time and just expect everything to happen. It's the same problem we have as the Big C church, which is not always functioning as mm-hmm. the Big C church, because the churches are siloed as well. But we have little connect groups with pastors mm-hmm. that I see when they pray together and meet together once a month. All of a sudden, man, the collaboration, the relationship, the love, the care, the trust, the unity that is birthed out of that. So I see that much yeah. as the same thing with the schools. And so go in there with if you're thinking at all, if you're anywhere nearby, go in there with, what can you do to help these kids? What can you do to help this school? God will bless you for having that servant heart and out of that. And don't be in a hurry to get your thing moving. Go in there and love on these people. How do they get more connected with you?
7: Okay. They can, to get connected with me, they can, our website is SchoolConnectSA. That's one word, .org. And then they can follow us on social media at SchoolConnectSA.
6: Thank you, Kelly.
7: Thank you,
6: Kelly. Right, for reminding us about that. Yeah.
7: And shout out to Kelly. The other way, I want to tell a funny story, because I usually tell people you just can't show up at a school yeah. and say, hi, this is who we are. Yeah. But I will be really honest with you. I do have a pastor, and that's exactly what he did. He was meeting at that public school. That's where his church plant was meeting. So he did. He went to the office and said, hey, we're the new church in the neighborhood, and I just wanted to stop by and introduce myself and see if there's any way that I can serve you all. I just want to serve you. And they kind of looked at him a little bit funny, and he said, I'll be back. And he was. He came back again, and same offer. And I think this time maybe he brought some donuts and coffee for the front office. And then he finally was able to meet with the principal. And the principal, he has since told that story. He's like, when he talked to him, he said, hey, we are a church. We want to serve your school. Please let us know what we can do. And he said, the principal told him point blank, he said, what's the catch? And he said, there is no catch. We are just here to serve you. And that began this, you know, several year relationship.
6: Love it.
7: Between that church and that school. That principal really got to know the pastor, and they became friends. He was called into the office, my friend, who's the pastor, and he was like, okay, what did I do? He said, hey, you didn't do anything, but I'm being transferred to another school, and I want you and your church to go with me.
6: Oh, wow.
7: So it was a really cool testimony of how it just kind of came around full circle. And so that church went on to serve two schools, but they continue to be really good friends. And it's just a neat story.
6: Yeah.
7: That doesn't always work out, but that was a case where I think the pastor was just so authentic and so real, and he showed up. He was consistent. That's the thing, is people are burned so often in schools by people who come for one time and then they never see them again.
6: Sure. Yeah. And it comes from maybe sometimes a self-centered heart of what can I get the school to do? And we have got to come in there like, what can we do to serve you? They think the churches are going to be preachy. They think they're going to be judgmental about their faith with this school. And you know, we're called to be servants of our city, to be able to serve those that are hurting, lost, and frustrated, not just to pack our churches full of people, but to be the hands and feet of Christ. And so I thank you guys for doing that so well. And that's the same mindset of a business too. You know, don't think about just in your business, but what can you do to go build those relationships and to love and care? So you also... go ahead. Were you gonna say something?
7: Oh, I was gonna, well, I was just gonna also say sometimes it can be things like, you know, clothing or food. But this year we just started a pilot. We realized that I really felt like we've got to get an academic piece, because I do feel like a lot of, especially our church partners, really want to go a little bit deeper in their relationship with the school. And I was made aware of through the Children's Literacy Project that our country has a huge literacy problem. Mm. San Antonio, especially, we have 25% of our population.
6: Wow.
7: Yes, has a fifth grade reading level. Mm. So we decided, why don't we start a pilot project to see if there's any interest? And we started with a church that was already partnering really well with a local school right next door. And reached out to the school, and they were they said, we would love to try that. So with their existing volunteers, we started this, we call it the Power of One. It's 1 hour a week, one person with one child.
6: Great.
7: It's been an amazing experience, so much so that we're going to continue to do that next year, and we're going to continue to grow that program, because we know that if kids aren't reading by the age of 9, the chances of them dropping out of school go up by 19%.
6: Wow. Yeah.
7: And 66%, if they're not reading, and this is huge, people, if they're not reading by fourth grade, they will either be incarcerated or they will rely on welfare.
6: Wow.
7: It is a significant issue, and nobody's really talking about it. And it is an incredible opportunity for the church to be the hands and feet. Not only are you listening to a child read, but the social emotional part of showing up every week, you may be that bright spot in that child's life.
6: No doubt.
7: I've had the privilege of doing it myself for the past 6 months, and every Wednesday I go to Lock Hill Elementary and read to a second grader. And I think it's like the bright spot of my week is being able to serve. Yeah. And also just for her to light up every time she sees me is really sweet. So anyway, that all ends tomorrow because school's wrapping up for the year. But we will have training in September for that. So if people are interested, again, go to our website, check that out. If your church wants to do that, and especially if your business... Businesses, this is an incredible opportunity. It's 1 hour a week.
6: Yeah.
7: And you can make a huge impact.
6: I love it.
7: Yeah.
6: Highly capable kids. I don't know if we have time to talk about that, but how does that fit into everything?
7: That fits in. That's the impact area. We have three impact areas. So it's the community through the cafe. Then we have the academic through the Power of One reading. And then we know the parents. The parents are that other piece.
6: Yeah.
7: And that's through the Resilient Kids programming. That is evidence-based. It's a 12-week program. You can train to be a facilitator. You can do that in communities. We've had pastors who have gone and taught that curriculum in public schools.
6: That's awesome.
7: Shout out to those pastors who've done that. Yeah. Amazing men who have done that, made such an impact in the lives of parents. And it just really equips parents with some tools to just be a stronger parent, just to be more self-aware and to really pour into their kids some assets that will help them. And the other part is then those parents don't feel so alone. Also, it gives them some community and support that they might not otherwise have.
6: Man, this is so awesome. You did such a great job. Lots going on. Just so if you're sitting here thinking about this at all, just go learn more about it. You don't have to commit to a year long of anything. Just go learn more about it. Go to the social media.
7: Yeah.
6: What is that again?
7: School Connect SA. 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
7: SchoolConnectSA.org. And you could just reach out to us. I'm happy to come visit with you at your church, or you can come to any of our workshops that we have throughout the year to learn more about any of these opportunities. We are happy to visit with everyone.
6: When the church and even the business sees that the owner and the leaders are trying to go out there and serve, it motivates everybody, gets them excited to not just sit there, but to go out there and to be of good use for our beautiful city. So I encourage you to do that. Thank you for being with us today. God bless you, Chad. Take care. God bless everybody.
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18: Thank you for joining us. As believers in our Lord and Savior, Jesus Christ, it is vital that we possess the mind of Christ. How do we do that? By consistently studying and applying God's Word daily. We are compelled to let the mind of Christ be in us and assures us that as the children of God, we can have the mind of Christ. 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
19: We are going to do a two-part message on sin. This message is so critical in nature. Satan has been messing with me. The fiery darts have been coming from the left, right, front, and back. He does not want this message preached because he hates the Word of God, and he hates to see the children of God get right in right relationship with him. In Psalms 38, verses 1 through 4, in verses 18 through 22. Some turn to the 38 number of the Psalms, verses 1 through 4, and then we'll skip down to verses 18 through 22. And there you'll find these words. O Lord, don't rebuke me in your anger or discipline me in your rage. Your arrow have struck deep and your blows are crushing me. Because of your anger, my whole body is sick. My health is broken because of my sins. Look at the mind, not everybody else's. My guilt overwhelms me. It is a burden too heavy to bear. But I confess my sins. I am deeply sorry for what I have done. I have many aggressive enemies. They hate me without a reason. They repay me evil for good and oppose me for pursuing good. Do not abandon me, O Lord. Do not stand at a distance. My God, come quickly. Help me, O Lord, my Savior. From this passage of Scripture, we want to preach the devastating consequences of sin. the devastating consequences of sin. This is one of the penitential psalms where David cries out to God and confesses his sin in deep remorse and contrition. This particular psalm is full of grief. It is full of lament from beginning to end because of David's sins. Now, exactly which specific sin is not mentioned in Psalms 38. It may have involved his adulterous relationship with Bathsheba. My friend, God has a marvelous plan for your life personally, for your children, as well as for the life of this church. However sin, it will keep us from reaching our God-given potential. We cannot truly be a living sacrifice for our Lord unless we honestly deal with the issue of sin in our lives. For God is not impressed with our personal achievements. God is not the least bit impressed with our academic credentials. As a matter of fact, Paul calls it nothing but dung. God is not concerned about human wisdom. He is not concerned about good deeds, your financial investment, your popularity, your career, your social status, or even military rank. Neither is our Lord impressed with the number of members in this church, the number of ministries in this church, and the programming of this church. He is not the least bit concerned about the financial giving of our tithes and offerings, or even our praise and worship. And we did have a wonderful time in praise and worship, didn't we? But he's not the least bit concerned about none of these things if we allow sin to go unrestrained in our personal lives as well as in the life of his church. If you got sin rampant in your life, rampant through this church, everyone is doing what is right in his own eye, God is saying, stop shouting, stop saying amen, don't stop praise dancing, get off the keyboard, get off the camera, and get on your knees. Whatever happened to the word sin? Matter of fact, say sin. Some of y'all coughing trying to say it. Whatever happened to the word sin? Sin is a rare word today. The world and many saints have covered the word up with modern day non-offensive terms. We've watered the terminology down. For example, adultery is now called an affair. Homosexuals are called gay, are living the alternative lifestyle. Not wanting to identify as a boy or girl is called being non-binary or gender fluid. Fornication is now called promiscuity. Now, isn't that cute? Living together outside of marriage is called cohabitation, and prostitutes are called escorts. Abortion is called pro-choice. Some use of drugs that were illegal are now referred to as recreational drugs. Gambling is called lottery, witchcraft is called psychics, and critical race theory is replacing biblical principles such as love your neighbor and that all are created in God's image. Just to name a few. Sin has been watered down to the point that it has been modernized. Sin has been rationalized, and sin has been glamorized. As a matter of fact, sin is in. If it feels good, baby, go ahead on and do it. You only got one life to live. Have fun. You may as well, because this is your heaven on earth. This is because where you're going is hell eternal. We live in a day where it is fashionable to sin. My friend, sin drives a wedge, a tremendous wedge between you and God. It devastates the family. Sin creates division in every aspect of society. As a matter of fact, sin is so dangerous, deadly, and disastrous that Jesus came to make salvation available by dying on the cross, bearing us the sins of all humanity, to save us from the power of sin, to save us from the penalty of sin. And we celebrate the resurrection of Jesus Christ over Satan, sin, death, the flesh, the world. Matthew 1:21 says, "And she will bring forth a son, and you shall call his name Jesus, for he will save his people from their sins." The Bible calls sin, sin. Didn't call it a mistake. Didn't call it a slip. It's sin. So we're dealing with sin. Well, what is sin? What is sin? Let me give you a series of definitions, little short definitions, so that you can grasp the concept of sin. Sin in the Greek is hamartia. It's hamartia. It is the missing the mark. It is missing the mark and falling short of the glory of God. Romans 3:23 says, "For all have sinned and fall short of the glory of God." What is sin? Sin is lawlessness and a violation of the law of God. When the word of God says one thing, but you do what is right in your own eye, you have sinned against the law of God, the word of God. See what sin is? It is a complete disregard for God's divine law. Just ignore.

pork chops and sleep soundly. 1 John 5:17a says, all unrighteousness is sin. I'm giving you biblical definitions. All unrighteousness is sin. Now, when did sin enter the world? So we say, what is it? When did it enter the world? Sin entered the world through Adam when he rebelled against God's divine instructions not to eat of the tree of the knowledge of good and evil. See, where is that? In Genesis chapter 2, verses 16 and 17. In Genesis 2, 16 and 17 is God's commandment and warning. God's commandment and warning. In Genesis 2, 16 and 17, it says, and the Lord God commanded the man, saying, of every tree of the garden you may freely eat, but of the tree of the knowledge of good and evil you shall not eat, for in the day that you eat of it, you shall surely die. In Genesis chapter 3, verses 1 through 6, it says, you have Adam and Eve's rebellion. In Genesis 3, 1 through 6, is Adam and Eve's rebellion. Genesis 1 through 6 says, now the serpent was more cunning than any beast of the field which the Lord God had made. And he said to the woman, has God indeed said, putting doubt in Eve's mind. And that's what Satan wants you to do. Doubt the validity and the trustworthiness of the word of God. He said, look, he's just lying and deceiving her. Look, you shall not eat of every tree of the garden. And the woman said to the serpent, we may eat of the fruit of the trees of the garden, but the fruit of the tree which is in the midst of the garden, God has said, you shall not eat of it, nor shall you touch it, lest you die. Then the serpent said to the woman, you will not surely die. God didn't mean that. You misunderstood God. Verse 5, for God knows that in the day you eat of it, your eyes will be opened and you will be like God, knowing good and evil. Verse 6, so when the woman saw that the tree was good for food, watch what you put your eyes on, people. You fall into sin because you put your eyes on stuff it shouldn't be on. That it was pleasant to the eyes and the tree desirable to make one wise. She took of its fruit and ate. She also gave to her husband and he ate. In Genesis chapter 3, 16 through 19, this is the consequences of Adam and Eve's rebellion. In Genesis 3, 16 through 19 is the consequences of Adam and Eve's rebellion. It says in verse 16, to the woman, he said, I will greatly multiply your sorrow and your conception. In pain, you shall bring forth children. Your desire shall be for your husband and he shall rule over you. Then to Adam, he said, because you have heeded the voice of your wife and have eaten from the tree of which I commanded you, saying you shall not eat of it. Cursed is the ground for your sake. In toil you shall eat of it all the days of your life, both thorns and thistles. This is where those stickers come from. They'd stick you in stickers on thorns and stickers on roses and all these things, both thorns and thistles. It shall bring forth for you, and you shall eat the herb of the field. In the sweat of your face you shall eat bread till you return to the ground, for out of it you were taken. For dust you are, Adam, and dust you shall return. I submit to you today, we are dust. I'm not dust. Just take a bath and look at that ring in the tub. It's a sure sign that you're dust. And one day you will go back to dust. Let's transition. Who has sinned? Who has sinned? The Bible says that we all have sinned. You say, can you help me with that? Well, I'll help you with the scripture. Romans 3:10 says, there is none righteous, no, not one, if you case you're the one. Thank you, the one. There's none righteous, no, not one. Romans 3:23 says, for all have sinned and fall short of the glory of God. Romans 5:12 says, therefore, just as through one man sin entered the world and death through sin, thus death spread to all men because all sin.

0: all inherited Adam and Eve, old Adamic nature. We all are descendants of Adam and Eve, not Adam and Steve. We all descended. So we ought not be caught up in colors and the eyes and all this kind of stuff, judging folk because of whatever race they are. We all fearfully and wonderfully made. We all came from Adam. We all have the sin principle living within us. But thanks be to God who came in the fullness of time to save us from our sins. Wow. And then 1 Corinthians 15:22 also says, for as in Adam all died, we all died because when Adam died, the sin race died. The whole human race died. Let me say it like that. When Adam died, the whole human race died spiritually at that point. Even so, in Christ, we shall be made alive. He's the second Adam. So let's transition a little more. What makes sin so dangerous? The disastrous consequences of sin. What makes sin so dangerous? Well, pastors and preachers and teachers and evangelists are doing the church a disservice if we avoid the issue of sin. It's not preached because sometimes pastors' lives are so sinful they can't preach it. Sometimes it's so much sin in the pulpit that they have to just, you know, preach a little sermonettes that make Christianettes. People don't preach on sin because there's so much sin in the pew. You got significant people, power money people, and you don't want to offend them because they might stop giving their tithes and the budget may fall. I'd rather trust God to take care of this church than to cater up to people, because I think they may stop giving. If you don't think I'm going to tell you the truth, you're in trouble. You invite me to your house, I eat a big steak, and you mess up, I'm going to tell you where you messed up. And then burp afterwards. What makes sin so dangerous? Number one, sin brings physical death. Sin brings physical death. Ezekiel 18:28 says, the soul who sins shall die. Don't tell me, how many of y'all understood that? Don't tell me you don't understand the Bible. There it is right there. The soul who sins, we all souls. We're living souls. Romans 6:23 says, for the wages of sin is death. Sin bring on physical death. Many have died. Multitudes have died because of sin. You can sin yourself to death, and many are by the multitudes. Your AIDS bring death. All kind of drunkenness bring death. Drugs bring death. And on and on. Craziness bring death. Driving with a heightened sense of stupidity brings death. Y'all laughing because you've seen some fools on the road. Don't you honk at them either, because then that's your death. Number two, what makes sin so dangerous? Sin brings spiritual death, which separates you from God. Sin brings spiritual death, which separates you from God. Isaiah 59:2 says, but your iniquities, sins, have made a separation between you and your God, and your sins have hidden his face from you so that he does not hear. So the spiritual death is separation from God for all eternity. Thirdly, those who habitually sin do not know Christ, which damns their soul to eternal destruction. Those who habitually sin, they sin with ease. They come here with a Bible and then people see them on television and on the internet. Matter of fact, you better sure live right now, because people can see you virtually now. And if they see you clowning and acting a fool and all over the place like that, they just say, oh, look who's at church. He's the biggest sinner. She's the biggest sinner. I ain't going to that church. Straighten yourself up. You make us all look bad. Repent. Those who habitually sin do not know Christ, which damn their souls to eternal destruction. 2 Thessalonians 1:9 says, they will suffer the penalty of eternal destruction, separated from the presence of the Lord and the glory of his might. Eternal separation from God is spiritual death. Number four, one who habitually sins is of the devil. Anybody who is sinning and living a life of habitual sin is of the devil. They're not of God. They're not psychotic. They're of the devil. 1 John 3:8a says, he who sins is of the devil. There it is. You suppose just sinning. Could be a teenager, adult. And you got some old sinners out there too. All these sinners are not 23 and 24. You got some 70 and 80 just kicking in. 1 foot out the grave, 1 foot in, and they just slipping and sliding all over the place. Old devils. The older they get, the worse they act. 1 John 3:8a says, he who sins is of the devil. Number five, sin will keep God from hearing you. Psalm 66:18 says, if I regard iniquity in my heart, the Lord will not hear. If you got sin rampant in your life undealt with, stop praying. The only prayer he will hear you pray is, Lord, have mercy on me. Lord, I'm a sinner. Lord, I plead the blood of Jesus Christ. I'm tired of myself and my ways. I bow my knee before you in humble contrition and ask you to blot out my iniquities. Have mercy on me, O God, like David. Then God will hear you pray. Number six, sin hardens the heart. Do you realize the more you sin, the harder your heart becomes? Hebrews 3:8 says, do not harden your hearts as in the rebellion in the day of trial in the wilderness. Israel was a sinful people. God provided for them supernaturally, gave them, helped them cross the Red Sea, manna from heaven, pillar of cloud by day and fire by night, and all these wonderful things, fought battles for them, and they kept sinning against God. So much so he had to send snakes to vipers to bite them. And so much so they had to wander in the wilderness for 40 years because of a hardness of the heart. When you start saying no to God and dismissing what God has said, trouble awaits you. Israel wandered in the wilderness for 40 years because of a rebellious heart. You mess with God and God will trouble your life till you close your eyes. There will be an unrelenting movement of calamity after calamity after calamity, as in the case of Israel. Don't harden your heart. Number seven, those who love and take pleasure in sin without remorse and repentance will not inherit the kingdom of God. Those who love and take pleasure in sin without remorse and repentance will not inherit the kingdom of God. Here's a great scripture on that. 1 Corinthians chapter 6, verses 9 through 10. 1 Corinthians 6:9-10, it says, do you not know that the unrighteous will not inherit the kingdom of God? Do not be deceived. That's all through scripture. Do not be deceived. Do not be deceived. Neither fornicators, nor idolaters, nor adulterers, nor homosexuals, nor sodomites, nor thieves, nor covetous, nor drunkards, nor revilers, nor extortioners will inherit the kingdom of God. Listen, you can't get any clearer than that. Will not inherit the kingdom of God. In other words, the verse is saying, if they live this kind of way and don't repent and turn from their sins, they are not going to heaven. They are candidates for hell's fire. It breaks my heart. What do we do with sin? If sin is that disastrous, what do we do with sin? Three things we need to do. Number one, we must recognize sin. Some folks sin and don't even recognize they're sinning because it's commonplace in their life. Psalms 51:3 says, for I acknowledge my transgression.
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7: This is Ed Morrissey of HotAir.com for Town Hall. The Iranian regime has waged war against the United States for nearly 47 years. The president clearly thought that we had sufficiently weakened the regime and he'd be able to strike a deal. Indeed, he spent 60 days trying, but the shoot down of our Apache helicopter may have changed things. The Iranian regime has given Trump plenty of reasons to walk away from the negotiating table, starting from the very first hours of the so-called ceasefire in the Persian Gulf. Tahiti violated the agreement from the very start, imposing an extortionate fee system for sailing through the international waters of the Strait of Hormuz and firing on commercial vessels that refused to comply. Trump has invested a lot of his credibility and trust in the IRGC's negotiations. Now, however, Trump sounds as though he suddenly woke up to the sunk cost fallacy, saying they've taken too long and now they will have to pay the price. I've said it before, I'll say it again. This war has to be fought to the finish. I'm Ed Morrissey.
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19: If Joseph would have never gone to Egypt and he would have stayed, they would have starved to death. This would have never happened. It would not be written in the scriptures. But you see, everything that's in the scriptures, God's purpose is for us to read, to understand, and to live by it so that we, one day, as we stand before him, we can hear the voice of the Lord, that good and

0: Welcome to Somebody Loves You Radio, the Bible teaching ministry of Roel Reese in Diamond Bar, California. We are focusing on God's call for Christian dads to be spiritual leaders in the home. And today, Roel will contemplate the life of Joseph, a man who was sold into slavery but allowed the Lord to use him in an extraordinary way. As you stay with us today, you'll be inspired to follow Joseph's example of faith and surrender as you obey God's will and serve your family in righteousness. Today's lesson is taken from Genesis chapter 45. Here's Roel Reese.
1: Joseph, a type of Christ. You know, I told you before that Joseph not only is one of my favorites, but also the way he comes out in his own personality and what he does in the kingdom of God. He's now in Egypt. He's been there now for 20 some years. And his brothers come down to Egypt. They've been coming down because there's a famine coming. And they want to not only have something to eat, but they come to Egypt, and it's an opportunity for Joseph to see them and to actually bring him down to Egypt and have a time of repentance and a time of coming to forgiveness. Forgiveness is very important in the Christian life. If you don't forgive, how can Christ forgive you? And Joseph becomes a type of a person that teaches me, teaches you today, the real act of love. Love's another thing that we need to understand and have in our lives. Because true love forgives. Joseph, when you study him, he's that of Christ in his own personal life because he's coming to that place where he has to forgive his brothers, and he does forgive his brothers. And we're going to study that this morning. Joseph is coming to that place now where he's going to reveal himself to his brothers. Let's begin in chapter 45, verse 1. And then Joseph could not retain himself any longer before all those who stood by him. So everybody standing by him is his brothers and these guys that are Egyptians that are taking care of not only of the kingdom, they're soldiers. And they're standing there, and Joseph is here watching his brothers and watching these guys. He says, "Go out from me." So one stood with him a while, and Joseph made himself known to his brothers. He told these guys, "Get out, go away, and let me just stay with these young men," and of course also his brothers. I mean, how would you feel when you don't see your brothers for 20 some years and all of a sudden you see them and you recognize and you know that they were the ones that sold you to the Egyptians because they didn't like you? Jesus was sold to the Romans. And what do? They crucified him. Peter, James, and John, they recognized that he was the Mashiach, the Messiah, the anointed one of God. And Joseph is going to try really to bring his brother together and his father together. And he wants to reconcile. He wants to make things right before his family. But one thing, they don't recognize who he is. They don't know who he is. Again, he says here, and so no one stood with him while Joseph made himself known to his brothers. So here we are. He could not restrain himself. His emotions are totally not only bringing forth this emotion where he's going to be weeping in a moment. Imagine how we're going to feel when we see Jesus after 2,000 years. He's going to come. Imagine the Jews, how they're going to feel rejecting him, and then he's coming to restore their lives and to bring them into the kingdom age. And Joseph must have gone through all these emotions in his life, recognizing, here are my brothers, the one that sold me to the Egyptians. They're the ones that hated me. And here I have the opportunity to put them to death, to get rid of them. But God placed in his heart this love that he had now. How about you today? Who is it that you don't love today? Christ doesn't hate anybody, but he loves people. And maybe you feel like you can't forgive, maybe you feel like that person can't forgive you for what you've done to them. But what I've done and what you can do is you can go to that person if you haven't offended them or done anything, but they hate you, to go to that person and say, listen, what did I do to you? I want you to forgive me. Taking that step of faith, taking that step with the love of Christ, that you're doing what is right and biblical in the Word of God, and that is to forgive even your enemies. That's a hard thing to do, believe me. Look at verse 2. The love revealed here to his brothers. And Joseph wept out loud. Now weeping for us, when you do a funeral, somebody dies, you see people crying. But in the East, when someone cries, it's like they're yelling loud. You can hear them. For, you know, if we're here and they're in the lobby, you can hear them screaming, yelling, in tears, emotions. My father, my mother, my wife, my husband has just died. And it's important that we understand when we read the word weeping here, is weeping out loud with deep emotion because I love them. And now they're gone. Well, here's Joseph. He wept out loud, and the Egyptians in the house of Pharaoh heard him on the other room. They go, man, why is he weeping that loud? Remember Jesus wept twice, one for Lazarus, and the other one, he's looking at Jerusalem, recognizing that Jerusalem was going to be judged by the Romans, that Titus would come and destroy the city of Jerusalem. And when you go to Israel, we can see those stones that Titus took, not only Jerusalem, but took stone upon stone, and you can see the stone stacked up in the back of the city of Jerusalem. And maybe you'd be weeping a lot. Maybe you've been weeping out. There's nothing wrong with weeping. Emotionally, you can really talk to those that have come against you and it hurts you. And maybe here today, there's something that has been bothering you for a long time, or maybe you've been weeping in your own personal life. That Christ can bring that peace that passes all understanding. That your heart can be right before the Lord. Which we see Joseph here, his heart, man, is right on for the Lord. He sees his brothers, he's weeping, he's crying, because now he's going to make things right. They were supposed to make things right, but he takes that initiative to make things right and to love them and to forgive them. This is needed in the church today like never before. He goes on in verse 3, and he says, and Joseph said to his brothers, he makes himself known. I am Joseph. Notice, I am Joseph. Does my father still live? The first thing that he does is asking about his father, Jacob. Is he still alive? Israel, governed by God. He's very old. He's going to die soon. But he wants to make sure, out of all those years that his father was alive, he wanted to see his father. Because he loved his father. And then he goes on and he says, but his brothers could not answer him, for they were dismayed in his presence. They couldn't talk. They couldn't believe that this was Joseph. They thought Joseph was dead. Joseph was gone. And imagine how they must have felt standing back looking at Joseph. And here is Joseph showing love to them. And saying, my brothers, how is my dad? And he wanted to hear not only from them, but they couldn't speak. They couldn't speak because they were in shock that this was Joseph, the one they came against and the one that they hated. Verse 4, Joseph's tender love now for his brothers. And Joseph said to his brothers, please come near me. He calls them to be near so he can love them. He can hug them. He can say, you guys, I love you, I've forgiven you, and come close. I'm not going to do anything to you. Because remember, he had the power to do whatever he wanted to do. Jesus said, I am the bread of life in John 6:35, 48, and 51. He said, I am the light of the world in John 8:12. If there before Abraham, I am in John 8:58, Jesus said. I am the door to the sheep hole. John 10:7 and 9. And Jesus was the type of a person, not only revealing himself as light, and then as he not only got himself and revealed himself to the disciples not only were blown away, but here is Joseph once again. Because Jesus, after the resurrection, when the disciples saw him, they couldn't believe it. So here are his brothers. I am Joseph, your brother, whom you sold in Egypt. You see, he says, you guys sold me into Egypt. I wanted you to know that. Why? Because I have nothing against you. He could have never said this, but he said it. He said to them, I am Joseph, your brother, whom you sold into Egypt. How do you think this guy felt when he said that? Is he trying to get even with us? Does he want to remind us? No, he wanted to let them know. Because he was forgiving them. He was forgiving them. Just like Jesus forgiven you has forgiven me. Coming from the world, things that we did, that Jesus was able to forgive me and continues to forgive me. He takes my sins, he casts them as far to the east or the west and buries them in the deepest part of the ocean and remember them never, never again.
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1: Paul says in Romans 8:1, therefore there's no condemnation to those who are in Christ Jesus. We are in Christ. Don't let the devil condemn you. Jesus wants you to repent, but if you keep going back to the same sin, something is wrong. Here Joseph is making things right with his brothers, and his brothers are going to make things right with Joseph. They begin to see that Joseph has forgiven them, like Christ has forgiven you and forgiven me. Verse 5 through 8 here, the perfect will of God accomplished. Verse 5 we see here. Joseph's purpose here. But now do not therefore be grieved or angry with yourselves because you saw me. For God sent me before you to preserve life. You guys, it was God. I didn't see it 20 years ago, but I see it today. That you sold me in Potiphar, his house, and then how I went to jail. And now I am second in command. God placed me here so that I can take care of you during the famine. And you would not die and you would not be put to death. But I could bring you to Egypt. You know, I can bring you here to Egypt. And then 72 you come. And then later on, 400 years later, what's going to happen? 3 million people would be there. And then they would be released from Egypt. God's purpose, God's ways are not our ways. Remember that. What God has for me, what God has for me, and what God's going to have for me in the future, I don't know, but man, I'm lined up with the Lord. Whatever He has. I don't want to neglect what God wants to do in my life, the gifts He wants to give to me. I want to be at the right time, at the right place. I want to make sure that I'm reading, I'm praying, listening to the Lord. Because that's what I'm supposed to be doing. And to recognize that our time is short. Time is short. Jesus is coming. We need to be ready. Ready to meet the Lord. Ready to say, I have done thy will, O Lord. Jesus said that. Father, I am doing your will. You want me to go to the cross, I will go to the cross. Thy will be done on earth as it is in heaven. I pray that today God will speak to us in such a powerful way that when we leave here, not only we've learned, but begin to practice what we preach. Begin that people can see that we're really fully committed to the Lordship of Jesus Christ. Joseph was 39 years old at this time. In verse 6 he says, and these 3 years of famine has been in the land, and there are still 5 more years, so 7 years, in which there will be neither plowing nor harvesting. There will be a shortage of food. But listen, I am Joseph and God has provided and I'm going to take care of you just like Jesus is taking care of us. The world will suffer because God's going to judge, but with us, the Lord is going to take care of who? His sheep, his lambs. God has called us, he saved us, he's taking care of us. And then check this out where he says in verse 7. He says, and God has sent me before you. To do what? To preserve posterity for you in earth and to save your lives by a great deliverance. He tells them the purpose of God sparing them. You see Joseph. If Joseph would have never gone to Egypt and he would have stayed with his father and his brothers, they would have starved to death. This would have never happened. It would not be written in the scriptures. But you see, everything that's in the scriptures, God's purpose is for us to read, to understand, and to live by it so that we, one day, as we stand before him, we can hear the voice of the Lord, that good and faithful servant, come in. Come in. One day we're going to stand before the Lord and we're going to have to give an account of our lives and we're going to spend eternity with the Lord Jesus Christ. And then sadness is those that will never be there because they rejected Jesus Christ as their Lord and Savior. In verse 8, he says, so now it was not you who sent me here again, but God. God sent, God is the one that sent me here. That's why I'm here. Imagine what they're thinking in their minds, what's going on in their hearts. Thinking, wow, we never knew that God was in control. God is in control of all of our lives here. Don't ever think he's not in control. He's always in control of my life. This is why if I'm not walking in the ways of God, what does he do? Because he loves me. He spanks me. As a father, as a parent, you spank your children because you love them, not because you hate them. And God will continue to do that in my life, in your life. He wants you to walk that narrow, straight line, not the Broadway, the narrow, straight line. So that one day, as we walk that straight, narrow line, we can hear the voice of our Lord, that good and faithful servant. Again, verse 8. So now it was not who sent me here, but God is he has made me a father to Pharaoh and the Lord all his house and ruler throughout the land of Egypt. And he was in charge with Potiphar. He was in charge in jail, remember? And now he's in charge with who? With the Pharaoh. Because he's a leader. He's a great leader because his number one priority was who? God. God is priority. Man, God has to be our priority. Nothing else. Everything else is secondary. God first, family second, and whatever else is number three. But if God is not your priority, everything will be out of order. But if God is my priority, everything's aligned. Everything is done by God himself. There's order in my life. And when there's order, there's rewards. God rewards his faithful. And I would pray and hope this morning that God will not only bless you, but that you would bless him by giving your full attention to him. To give him everything that you have in your life. That he will be the one to not only take and balance your life, but you come to that place well, not only you know that you're doing what's right like Joseph, but you'll be able to love people that maybe you don't love today. For God so loved that he gave. You need to learn how to give yourself. Verse 9. He says, hurry and go up to my father and say to him, thus saith your son Joseph. Notice, go with him and tell him what I said. God has made me Lord of all Egypt. Come down to me and do not tarry. Imagine He wants his father to come down because now Joseph is in charge of everybody, second in command. And he has the power now to have his brothers and his father to be in a place that God will give to them because of their flocks, a place where they're going to live, a place where they're going to not starve to death, but God is going to take care of them and to prepare the way for the next 400 years what's going to take place. They're on the way to the promised land. But that's going to be a little while, 400 years, before it happens. Verse 10. And you shall dwell in the land of Goshen. Notice. But I guess what he says here in verse 11, there I will provide for you. There it is again. I will provide for you again. Lest you and your household and all that you have come to poverty, for there are still 5 more years of famine. And what does he say? I'm going to take care of you. How long has God been taking care of you? Since you came to Christ, for sure. He's taking care of you. He continues to take care of you. And he will continue to take care of you until Jesus comes again. But you got to trust him. You got to have faith in him. You got to stop having unbelief in your heart. And you need to be loving to people. You need to be kind to people. And you need to understand that God has called you, he saved you, and now he's going to use your life just like he did Joseph, and just like he did his brothers. He goes on in verse 12. And behold, your eyes and the eyes of your brother Benjamin, see that it is my mouth that speaks to you. So you shall tell my father and all my glory in Egypt and all that you have seen. And you shall hurry and bring my father down here. He wants to make sure that he hurries up. He wants to see his father. And that's what you, Lord, come quickly. Lord, come quickly. Please, Lord, come quickly. Look at the world today. Verse 14. And then he fell on his brother Benjamin's neck. And what did he do? He wept, and Benjamin wept on his neck. There's a reconciliation, notice. It's a uniting of brothers. Like one day we're going to stand before the Lord and we're going to be weeping. We can't believe what he's done in our lives. And when we get to heaven, there's no more weeping. No more death, no more weeping. We're going to be just like him and we're going to have an incredible time forever and ever and ever and ever. Not 70 years, forever and ever. And then he says, verse 15, moreover, he kissed all of his brothers again and he wept over them and after his brothers talked with him. 4 times he says that he wept and they wept.
0: Your life may look different from what you'd envision for yourself, but we hope that Joseph's experience has been a motivation for you to stay the course and serve the Lord wherever he has you. 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
7: There is a place in the Texas Hill Country where heaven touches earth. 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TripAdvisor says it is one of the top 10% of tourist attractions worldwide. This free art park is located on Interstate 10 in Kerrville, Texas.
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17: 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Today's going to be a great show. And just to remind you that we're in San Antonio, surrounding areas, and Houston. 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And you can find us there. 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Today, for the financial focus, we have Jacob Warren again. He is with Financial Planning HQ, and he works alongside his father, Steve, and his brother, Joseph, to create inspiring financial strategies for families and business owners in San Antonio. Jacob has been a financial advisor for 10 years and is passionate about helping business owners plan their financial success. Jacob loves the outdoors and, most importantly, being a husband to his wife, Catherine, and father to his two kids, Arthur and Camille. Welcome back.
18: Thank you, Todd. It is great to be here. Wishing everyone a happy new year. It is the 31st, so heading
17: into 2026. Right.
18: Yeah,
17: we're recording on New Year's Eve. This will air on January 3rd.
18: There we go.
17: But you like to talk about businesses and financial planning. So when should younger business owners start creating a plan for exiting the business?
18: That's a great question. And it's something that's overlooked a lot by younger business owners. But something to think about is that an exit strategy does not mean that you're quitting. It just means you're adequately setting up your business in the future. That way you have control when you leave. And I think a good time to start thinking about, hey, what's going to happen when I don't want to stay in the business or if I want to sell it is once you've created a business that has sustained some long-term growth, has good positive cash flows, you want to start thinking about those items. So really, in short, the earlier the better. I know, you know, being a younger business owner myself, it's kind of, I'm not going to worry about 30 years from now. It's so far away,
17: right. But
18: that's going to get here fast. And the earlier you start doing things, the better. And something that if you're on the fence that you can consider doing is what's called an informal business valuation. It's a lot less, and it's a lot less expensive than a formal one. And it can just give you an idea of what kind of money you could expect if your business is even a business that somebody would consider buying, things like that.
17: Yeah, that's great. And I think starting early reminds me of the 7 habits of highly successful people.
18: Right.
17: And one of the habits is begin with the end in mind.
18: Right. Yep. Oh, that's very, very smart. Yeah.
17: Okay. So speaking of business owners again, for someone who doesn't plan to retire or sell their business, what type of planning should they

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4: 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Am I fired up? I feel chills right now just saying this. I'm fired up. I get to talk to Coach Joey Sachs. This guy, man, remember, I grew up, I'm an old guy, so I'm going to use an old word. This guy is a stud. That's for my generation. If you're listening, this guy is a stud. Now, if you're one of my guys like Matty G and you're listening, I'm going to say this guy's a dog. I mean, he is a great leader, a leader of men, leader of people, a great guy, great heart, just great integrity. And I am so blessed and honored to know Joey Sachs. So I'm going to have him say hi, and then I'm going to give some more background. How you doing, Coach Sachs?
5: Man, doing great, Steve. Just excited to be here with you. Always wanted to be a part of the podcast and the show. And so just thank you for inviting me on.
4: Oh, man, we should have had you on a long time ago. So it's about time we got you on. And I know we tried to get one in San Antonio, and life's been great with complications, making a little bit different. So why don't you tell the people what is going on, and then I'll give you some of the background. I'll give them some of the background. I got to know you through Aikens High School in Austin. It's one of the largest 6A schools in Austin ISD. You were associated with them, part of their staff for 10 years, head coach for how long? How long were you head coach?
5: Yes, I was with Aikens for 15 years total.
4: 15 years. Wow. Okay.
5: The head coach for the last 5 years.
4: And yeah. So, okay.
5: Held every title, during that reign that you possibly could, from, girls basketball.
4: I forgot that.
5: Baseball assistant, basketball assistant, head track, offensive coordinator, head wrestling coach. It was.
4: What?
5: Yeah, I know. You wear a lot of hats at some places, and just enjoyed the whole time there. And I got without Aikens High School, I wouldn't have been able to meet you and, got that relationship going. So just, grateful for my time there. And then, was blessed with the opportunity to, get the position as the assistant athletic director for Corpus Christi ISD now. So just excited for the new role and continue that path.
4: You've hit the ground running. I can tell just from your life. And if I reach out to you, you're like, I'm over here, I'm over there. There's like so many things going on. Man, we're very excited. I remember when you told me, and I'm going to tell people some more background about Peanut Butter Bowl and what you have meant to it. And the growth of Peanut Butter Bowl and the growth of feeding more people that are in need. But when I got to come up to the last game that you coached for the Aikens Eagles, and at halftime, you guys were rolling, man. I can't even remember how many points that scoreboard, it looked like a Christmas tree. There were so many numbers up there, so many lights up there. But you told me at halftime, you said, I'm about to break your heart. I said, what's going on? You said, I've taken this new position with Corpus Christi ISD. And I told you, you're not breaking my heart. I mean, I'm so honored and blessed to know you. And I know God has great, great things for you. And I know the impact that you had at Aikens, so many kids. And I want to share just with people, and I'll come back to Peanut Butter Bowl. And I know I'm doing a lot of chatting right now. We're going to let you talk in a minute, but I got to also come up to, they threw kind of a farewell surprise party for you and for your wife, Joy, and for your son, Easton. They were there, of course. And, man, I was blessed to be there to see these kids and the impact that you had on them. I mean, they just I don't know how many kids were there. It was so many, but just the love that they had for you was just, it just, man, it really built me up and just it makes me want to remind young coaches and older coaches, everything in between, like, you are making a difference. You know, you are making a difference, and, it may not feel like it some days, but you are making a difference, and those relationships, they really matter. Of course, famous kind of quote, I don't even remember the exact quote, but Billy Graham is known, the evangelist Billy Graham is known for saying coaches will impact more kids in 1 year than most people will in their entire lives. And I'm blessed and honored to work with and know a lot of great coaches, and I see that, and it's just phenomenal. And I hold up Joey Sachs. I mean, man, he is special in the impact that he makes because you really care. So, I'll come back to Peanut Butter Bowl. What were the emotions of the day for you when all these kids come pouring out, including Cagle, the famous Cagle?
5: Yeah, you know, it's it was just, man, this whole year has been just, it's been great. But it was, I don't want to say like bittersweet, but it has been, because, you know, when you pour in, you know, 15 years of service into a school, and like I've coached some of these kids, brothers, sisters, like I've known some of them since they were in kindergarten. It's like, you know, and doing some of the outreach work that we did, you know, in the community, it's, you know, it's just, it was a very, very special place. And so, you know, we were kind of mid season, you came down, you know, we were rolling to 4-0 and
4: 4-0.
5: You know, I got that call, and it was, you know, it was, I got it on game day, you know, it was like, not a distraction, right? And so, but it was something I had been working very, very hard for and towards. And I've always been very transparent with, my players, and, you know, and one thing I always told them, I was like, this is none of ours, like, forever. Like, we're all going to go special places, and we're going to be a part of each other's journey and get right. And so as your coach, I'm gonna help you get the best life that you want. Like, I'm gonna get you opportunities.
4: Wow.
5: You know, this is not your forever. Like, you're destined to go do great things.
4: Yeah.
5: So, like, I'd always been transparent with them. It's like, hey, you know, one day I want to become an athletic director, you know, like, you know, I'm gonna be your head coach. You know, I don't want to coach anywhere else. Like, you guys are my guys, you know, girls, like, y'all are my people. And, but I was like, but I do want to become an athletic director one day. And so, you know, when we got that win, and, you know, I kind of had to share that with everybody that following Monday, because, you know, I didn't want to be distracting, you know, stuff like that. Cause, you know, I asked, I was like, hey, you know, can you finish the season? You're like, hey, we need the help now. And it just, you know, in this profession, you know, these jobs don't come open very often. And then to get that opportunity to go, serve at that level, it was just, you know, something that I knew, you know, God was calling me to go do, you know, so to say.
4: Yeah.
5: Lots of years of hard work, lots of grind behind the scenes that, you know, people don't see, you know, and, you know, grad school, and just it all kind of, you know, helped, you know, get to that moment. And, you know, there were a lot of no's between, you know, those jobs where, you know, it's like, and that door didn't open, that door didn't open just for this reason, you know. And so it was hard to kind of stay biased to everybody, so to say. But, you know, there were mixed emotions too, because, you know, we had such a great thing going. But I told them that doesn't stop just because, you know, one person's not here, because y'all have work. You know, and with that opportunity, you know, one of my good assistants, who was my defensive coordinator, that stepped into the role as the head coach, like, without me leaving, he doesn't get blessed with that opportunity.
4: That's true.
5: You know, and so that was something that I was very, very excited for him about.
4: Yeah.
5: You know, another leader gets to step up, you know.
4: That's right.
5: The whole thing is, and it allowed kids like Dylan Cagle to, you know, maybe have a bigger role that, you know, sometimes they weren't ready for, you know.
4: Wow. Like,
5: coach, I'm not ready for you to leave. I'm like, oh, I'm not ready either, bud. But, you know, this is both of our time to rise to, you know, and so... but yeah, man, like to get the surprise, you know, I was in my office, and then I was told not to come out for whatever reason. Right? I mean, they were up to something, right? And then I think Dylan comes into my office. He's like, Coach, we need you to come to the gym. There's a fight going on. I was like, the body language not matching the tone of this message, but let me go see what's going on. And I remember, like, I go around the corner, and like, the lights are off in the gym. I'm like, this is a weird fight, right?
4: This is a weird fight.
5: And so they as soon as I opened the door, man, they had you were there, you know. I
4: Right.
5: think you had the tunnel of kids with all the signs and the streamers, and you know, it just it was just kind of like a full circle, because it just allowed me to kind of like step back for a quick second, just kind of like, man, like I did some great stuff there, you know.
4: Yeah.
5: Very special. And at the end of the long tunnel, I see my wife, I see my boy.
4: Yeah.
5: Probably start crying in some way, but it's you know, because we had that big wrestling light in the middle where it just kind of created,
4: Yeah.
5: you know, circle of light. And then I saw you there too. I was like, man, these are all my people. So it was great. And you know, I think some of the signs, there was lots of Bible passages and verses and stuff like that, which was really cool to see.
4: Yeah.
5: The work that we did there with FCA, and just, you know, a lot of kids on my on the farewell poster that they left me, they all put their favorite Bible verse on there, and
4: That's
5: so
4: so cool.
5: I still have it hanging in my closet. And so you
4: Yeah.
5: kind of go up there and you read through them, you're like, oh, that's, you know, really cool. Because
4: Yeah.
5: but no, it was very, very special. But yeah, just lots of emotions. And man, just it was very, very hard to leave. But I don't think there's ever a good time to leave, you know, because
4: Right.
5: it's just another calling, you know. It's just, yeah,
4: Yeah.
5: great opportunity to serve. And you know, for coaches that are listening and just like, man, like, how long do I stay, how long do I go,
4: Yeah.
5: just I think you kind of know, but you know, while you're there, you give it your all and you serve. And sometimes you blink and it's 15 years, and then sometimes you blink and
4: Right.
5: it's 5 years, you know. It's just, but God will always put you where he wants you. I truly believe that. And you know, right now he has me in Corpus. So
4: Yeah, well, I've got all sorts of questions now. One of them is because you keep talking about, God and this calling and God putting you where you're supposed to be. Where did that come from? What does that look like for you?
5: yeah, you know, I think, you know, growing up, I had, you know, good faith. You know, my parents separated when I was little, and so
4: How old were you when that happened?
5: five, 6 years old.
4: Okay.

0: And then she passed when I was freshman in college. But before
1: Okay.
0: then, I kind of made it my promise to her that I was going to get confirmed. I was going to, go through all the sacrament that you do at the Catholic. And
1: Yeah.
0: so I was able to do that. And then when I lost her, it was sad, but it was also, I wouldn't kind of have the faith that I had without her, so
1: Yeah.
0: I continue that, like, kind of in her name, but of course in his name,
1: Right.
0: just all the great things that I've learned through him. But just, I always say, like, I can do nothing without him, but everything with him and through him.
1: That's good.
0: That was always the kind of like my motto, like when I was playing sports, when I went through my knee injury, when I was told, like, I'm getting cut from the team, like, I'm not going to get, that scholarship, it's just like, hey, we're gonna dismiss. And so he's always been there, through
1: Yeah.
0: the lows and through sports and through life. And then
1: Yeah.
0: then through my son's NICU experience,
1: That's right.
0: that was a big one as well. And so, my son was born at 27 weeks. We spent over 100 days in that NICU and at the bottom of
1: Wow.
0: that hospital at, St. David's. I don't know if I can do promos, but shout out St. David's NICU staff, man. They're the best ever.
1: Really?
0: But, because my son was born at 2 pounds. And so,
1: Wow. And
0: I
1: this
0: saw
1: was
0: a
1: how long
0: doctor.
1: ago? This is how long ago,
0: He
1: Easton?
0: was born in 2017.
1: Okay.
0: So he was little guy. We named him Easton because he was supposed to be born on Easter weekend, but he came in January and he had his own plan. So, but yeah, man, they had that. They had a chapel at the bottom of that hospital, and I just remember spending a lot of time with my Bible and in and out of the Ronald McDonald House, and just trying to be a strong husband, still be a coach, trying to figure out
1: Wow.
0: what this father's situation looks like, because my son's an incubator. It's just like it just wasn't like how we envisioned, right? But it was his vision, if that makes sense. And
1: Yeah.
0: perfect. We were able to connect with a lot of families and spend a lot of time with chapels and different prayer groups. And even through my time at Aikens, man, we had so many different families that, sent their pastors and their youth ministers to the hospitals. Like, we were just like every single different type of denomination, and religion just coming to us. And so, like, that's why it's like, yes, I'm, a Catholic at heart, so to say, but man, like, I
1: Yeah.
0: love everybody and the religions. And as long as it's like you're loving him and he's your guide, like, who am I to say otherwise?
1: Yeah.
0: That's just who I am as a person.
1: I love that, man. Ooh, so did your faith grow during that time? Community support, Easton, 2 pounds. My goodness. I mean, yeah, did your faith grow? Did you struggle? Were you angry with God? Like, what were you dealing with?
0: I never angry. I don't. I just. There's never anger. I don't think it's just like you try to understand the why, but I don't think you'll ever understand the why.
1: Yeah.
0: Just like, how do I respond to this? I think it's
1: Good.
0: the coach mentality in me too. It's like, here's the event. How do we respond to this? Because this is gonna be the outcome, right? And so,
1: Yeah.
0: gotta go find this verse so I can share it with my wife so she can get hope and inspiration so she can get through the day and stuff like that. And so. But yeah, no, I definitely say it grew stronger, because there's, we got the news a couple of weeks in, they did some brain scans and stuff on my son. And, they were saying, he had some grade 2 cerebral hemorrhage bleeding in the brain. Right. And so
1: Wow.
0: I was like, excuse me, and so I was like, well, what did that mean? They're like, well, more than likely he's going to have like cerebral palsy. And I was like,
1: Whoa.
0: okay, that wasn't even like we're just processing everything, every breath,
1: Right.
0: that. And so I remember that night I went down to the bottom of the chapel, and my wife was there to get the little handhold, kangaroo time or skin to skin stuff. And
1: Yeah.
0: you only get like 30 minutes and they got putting back in. And so it just
1: Wow.
0: never missed those moments at all. But let her have her moment because she was crying. I didn't want to cry in front of her. I was scared, all that stuff. But I just remember going down there, flipping through, reading. I was reading John, the book of John, and I kind of get to John 16, and there's a part in there where kind of says, truly, truly, I say to you, ask and you shall receive. You never ask anything in my name, but ask and your joy may be full. And so my wife's name was Joy, and it was like,
1: Right.
0: it was just kind of a a path that really connected to me. I just said, God, just please, just don't let my son have cerebral palsy.

0: Ozzy, please, like, heal the brains, like, please, please, please, like, if you heal him, he'll always know your name. He'll, like, you know,
1: Wow.
0: I was in tears. I was crying. I was like, just, it was very just, you know, and I always, from that moment forward, I always kind of went back to that passage and just kind of kept reading it over and over and over again. And then praying after I would read it. And, you know, there's always just something that we connect with at certain times in our lives. You know, we find that one passage that we're like, man, that's how I'm feeling right now. That was just
1: Yeah.
0: that moment, that's how I was feeling. Because I would always pray for others. Like, I would never really ask for anything like for me. That was just kind of
1: Yeah.
0: who I am. I'm gonna pray for you, pray for you, pray for you. Like, don't worry about me. Like, I'll be okay. You know, that's just, you know, who I am. But
1: Yeah.
0: we got about, I guess 3 weeks from that news. It's like maybe 2 or 3 weeks in, and they were like, we're going to do some, you know, more scans and see what happened. And, you know, 'cause we're doing like the different therapies and all that kind of stuff, trying to like the rigid muscles and trying to massage them out and stuff like that. And, you know, I'd also like prayed over his head and stuff like that. This is my testimony. And this is why I believe that he's the greatest of them all. But I have a passage on my phone, and I would just kind of read it, and I would just kind of, massage my son's head and stuff like that. I don't know.
1: Yeah.
0: And then, like one night at the NICU, they were like, Mr. Sachs, we need to leave. I was like, leave? Like, I just kind of got here for my time. You know, I got like 30 minutes. And, they're like, no, like, you're kind of like, you're bleeding. I was like, I'm what? And like, I was like, okay. Like, you know, I hand my son to the NICU
1: What?
0: first, and I go to the sink. And then sure enough, like, I don't ever get nosebleeds. Like,
1: Yeah.
0: I don't have that, you know? And so, okay. And so, like, I went down to my wife. I was like, you know, can you look? Like, I don't, like, anything, like, cut or something? I don't know. And she's like, no, everything good. And, you know, just kind of, it didn't last very long, but it was, like, definitely a lot for a little bit, you know? And so, but yeah, like, a week later, they do the scans, and, you know, the doctor comes in, and, you know, we're like, oh, here's the news. Like, we'll take it as we get it, you know? And,
1: Yeah.
0: whatever it is, that's our boy. We love him. Like, it's just
1: Right.
0: gonna be great, no matter what. And they were like, we don't know how to say this, but the bleeds resolved themselves.
1: What?
0: Was like, what do you mean? Like, they're not there anymore? They're like, no, they're not there anymore. And I was like, so not that I never
1: What?
0: believed in him before, but like 100%, like, you know, he blessed me beyond. I'll never be able to repay him.
1: Right.
0: So great, you know. And so that was just, you know, that was great. And of course, you know, we still had a long journey to go in the NICU and stuff like that, but we got over a huge hurdle. And so, you know, when you ask, like, you know, did your faith grow like tenfold, you know? And then, you know, so like, and I feel like no matter what I do, like, I would never be enough, like, to give back to them, you know.
1: Yeah.
0: So I gotta make it a point every day to just let people know how great he is, you know. Just so that was always that I would share with my athletes, because all those little babies in bay one, which is where the micro preemies are, like the ones that have the biggest health complication, like that's where my son started, 2.5 pounds. So like, if you're an athlete and you're in that weight room and you know that little 2.5 pound plate, and you might think, oh, that's nothing, that's light, right? Like, that was my everything, that was my world, right? And so, but when you look around and you see all those kids, right, in that bay, and just like, you are born into this world, like, you don't know how to quit, right? You are fighting for every breath. And so, like, I would always tell my athletes, like, learning to quit was something that happened long after, right? But you are born into this world not knowing how to do that. So let's not,
1: That's good.
0: you know? And so,
1: Whoa.
0: I always took to that. And then that little 2.5 pound plate, I would always tell my athletes that I was there. I was like, hey guys, you know, because every time, like, the weekly check-in, the monthly check-in, because I was like kind of going back and forth from the hospital. And so I kind of told them, like, right now, my son's 2.5, like, this is what he is. And like, don't discredit it, you know. So they would all like put an extra 2.5 pound plate on the weights each time they would go.
1: Come
0: And so I was like, well, let's make sure we put it on both sides, because, you know, not that 2.5 is going to make or break, but 2.5 became 5, 5 became 10, 10 became 15, 15 became, you know, where he is now, 9 years old, and, you know,
1: Right.
0: playing soccer, and you would never know. But
1: Right. You would
0: yeah,
1: not.
0: so.
1: Yeah. AB honor roll, select soccer. Spoiler, he's doing
0: Doing great.
1: great.
0: Everything's in his name. And, you know, that was kind of, you know, making sure that he knows how great he is, you know, taking him to church and, you know, praying every night, and just, you know, teaching him how to, you know, give glory to him because, you know, he truly blessed us with that one. But
1: yeah,
0: and then coming to Corpus, where literally it means body of Christ. It,
1: yes,
0: it's sure a does. Great place to be. And, you know, there's a lot of great churches here. And, you know, we got FCA here. We got the Field of Faith going on
1: that great. We have
0: at our stadium. And so it's just been great. But yeah, no, definitely faith grew tremendously in that.
1: Yeah. So tell me just kind of how you interpret, because you're connecting, like you were praying over him and you get this bleed. Like, are you interpreting, like, I mean, just tell me, kind of did that for you, like, kind of represent when Jesus was doing a miracle? Like, to or me, it's yes, okay if it's not. I mean, I'm just trying.
0: Yeah, I mean, I don't know how to explain it. You know, it's just one of those things because, like, with my prayers, you know, like, you know, I just said, God, you know, please take the pain away from my son. Just give it to me. Like, he hasn't just, like, just give me his hurt. And, like, he will always know how great you are in his name. And
1: okay.
0: I always kind of pray that. And, you know, and then, like, some people are like, no, it might have been just this. Like, you can say whatever you want. Like, saw how great, you know, he answered my prayers. And, my son's prayer, my wife's prayer, like, it's just the greatest miracle that I've seen him do. And I've seen him work a lot of great miracles. I've seen you know, kids get out the neighborhood in his name. Like, I've seen so much good work because you have to just take time to recognize it, you know?
1: Yeah.
0: It's because all the greatness that he does it there.
1: Yeah. Yeah. Wow. Okay. I'm so glad. Oh, wow. Yeah. So, this is a miracle. So usually when the doctors try to explain miracles, they don't use the word miracle. Usually it's just kind of disallowed.
0: it resolved itself.
1: That's what they said.
0: It resolved itself. And then we had, you know, one of the greatest NICU doctors there in Austin. He said he'd never seen it before.
1: Yeah.
0: So I'm just,
1: yeah.
0: I'm glad he was able to say that with my kid. You know?
1: Right. Right. And that's the language when they start saying stuff like that. Like, I've never seen that before. You know, and sometimes doctors or nurses, you know, will say, like, well, it's unexplainable. I cannot explain it. So, man, what a beautiful thing. Somehow I did not make that connection as you were first telling the story that you were saying, Jesus, give me his pain. I mean, like, that's incredible. Joey, that's amazing.
0: Oh man, he is, and so
1: like, yeah, he is.
0: All the glory to him, and I'm just you know, grateful to be a part of it.
1: Yeah, yeah, wow. Steve Teal, Very Bold Radio and Podcast. I am having a great time interviewing Joey Sachs. There will be a part two next Saturday, right here on AM 630, The Word at noon. So I'll remind you what the Apostle Paul said when he was talking about being very bold. He said in 2 Corinthians 3:12, therefore, since we have such a hope, we are very bold.
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0: You ever feel like you've made a dreadful mess of your life? 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
1: Father, as we prepare to turn to the Bible, some of us coming under that sense of trial and disappointment, others of us coming in a sense of relief and joy, but each of us coming in need of your voice and hearing from your word, we pray that you will so meet with us in this time as we study the Bible that we might know that we're not simply listening to a man talking about something that he found out, but that divine dialogue takes place between your spirit and our hearts, using your word, the Bible, to show us who we are and what we are like, and to show us who Jesus is and how wonderfully he loves those whom he has come to save. And we ask this in his name. Amen. There is great clarity in what John sets out. He's written his gospel. He tells us at the end, he's written these things down in order that men and women might come to believe, and that by believing they might find life in Jesus' name. So the writing of the gospel is not simply to provide us with information, nor is the reading of the gospel to provide us solely with information, but in order to bring about a transformation, the transformation that is brought about in the life of an individual when they come to understand who Jesus is and why it is he's come and what it is he has accomplished. Now, I want to point out to you three further expressions of clarity that are essential in looking at chapter 4 together. The first is in verse 15. These are all in chapter 3. In verse 15 of chapter 3, we read, "Everyone who believes in him may have eternal life." Notice the comprehensive nature of that statement. This is not some peculiar esoteric interest, but it transcends racial and gender boundaries, and indeed it reaches out around the whole world. And then in verse 17 we're told that God did not send Jesus into the world to condemn the world, but to save the world through him. Now, the purpose of Jesus' coming was not condemnatory, but it was salvific. He came in order to save men and women. And then at the end of chapter 3 in verse 36, we discover with equal clarity that to refuse Jesus is to reject life and to settle for darkness and death. To refuse Jesus is to reject life and to settle for darkness and death. It's a very staggering and a very solemn statement, is it not? Whoever believes in the Son has eternal life, reminding us that eternal life is not something that begins after you die, but eternal life is something that begins when we come to trust in Jesus. So it's a present tense experience that goes on into eternity. Whoever believes in the Son has eternal life. Whoever rejects the Son will not see life, for God's wrath remains on him. Now, I point out these three things by way of clarification, because we're now going to look at the encounter Jesus had with a woman who is in every sense at the other end of the spectrum from the religious Jew in chapter 3. She is on the social, moral, and religious line of things at the very opposite end from Nicodemus. It's good, actually, to keep these two chapters in view when you're thinking about the way in which Jesus deals with individuals. The man, whom you'll have to consider for your homework in chapter 3, you will discover to be learned, powerful, respected, and theologically trained. It is this man who arrives under cover of darkness to meet Jesus. He is a man, a Jew, and a ruler. You go into chapter 4, and now it is a woman. The woman arrives, not under cover of darkness, but in the brightness of the noonday sun. We read that in verse 6 of chapter 4. This woman, by contrast, is unschooled. She's without influence, and she is despised. She is a female, a Samaritan, and actually a moral outcast. Or you say to yourself, what possible unifying principle could there be in these two lives? You really couldn't pick two people that were further apart, could you? Both in terms of gender, in terms of background, in terms of social status, in terms of religious interest, and so on. No, actually, they are at the opposite ends of the spectrum. But they are united in this one fact. They both need Jesus. They both need Jesus. Chapter 3, if you like, in the story of the religious man, makes clear that no one can ever be so good that they do not require a savior. Some people think that God is going to grade on the curve, and they've looked around the rest of the people in the class, and they're prepared to take their shot on the basis of that. They're staggered to discover he is not going to grade on the curve, but he has set a very final standard in the person of his son. And then it becomes apparent that I could never be good enough. And that's what chapter 3 makes clear. Chapter 4 conversely makes clear that you can never be so bad as to be beyond the saving bounds of Jesus. Which is really terrific good news, isn't it? I mean, there are some mechanisms for changing your life that demand a certain standard, a certain intellect, a certain capacity. And if you fit that framework, then the possibility of signing up and going on is there. However, if you don't meet those standards, then it's just nowhere for you at all. Whereas the comprehensive story of the gospel, verse 15 again of chapter 3, is that everyone who believes will have eternal life. Whether you are a religious person and orthodox and devout, or whether you are an irreligious person having made a hash of things and beginning to imagine that if there is salvation anywhere, it is a salvation that is presumably good for everybody else except you. And chapter 3 and chapter 4 tackle that. And I'm glad because in this congregation this morning, the whole spectrum is present. We have devout and religious people who are here. You've been devout and religious all of your life. Your religious background is such that you really regard yourself as fairly okay. And the work of the Bible is to show you that you're not okay, just as Nicodemus discovered he wasn't okay, and that you need a Savior, namely Jesus. There are other people who are here, and they wouldn't like anyone to know, but the fact is that before God, and in terms of their own conscience, and in relationship to their family, and so on, they really have made a dreadful mess of their lives. That is concealed by how good they look and the way they're able to conduct themselves, but deep down and inside, they have the sneaking suspicion that they are beyond the pale. And the good news is, you're not. Now, what we'll do is we'll take this in reverse. Start at verse 39 of chapter 4 and deal with the little paragraph that concludes the account. I've called this paragraph simply the talk of the town. If you have an NIV, you'll notice that the editors have given a heading to this paragraph, namely, Many Samaritans Believe. It kind of reads like a headline in a local newspaper, doesn't it? And that's sort of what it's supposed to convey. If you were walking down the street going into the railway station and the person was there selling the evening newspapers, as they do in London at least, then it may say on the hoarding, on the piece that they have there to try and encourage you to buy the Evening Standard, it says, Many Samaritans Believe. And you're supposed to say, well, I would like to read that on the underground. And so you grab a copy and find out, how is it that these many Samaritans have come to believe? And what is it they've come to believe? Who have they come to believe? What does it mean, many Samaritans believe? Well, if we'd arrived in Sychar, which is the town in question, as we discovered in verse 4, if we'd arrived in Sychar the day after Jesus had left, and you'll notice in verse 43 that he left after 2 days spent with these people, we would have found that the whole community was abuzz with the visit of Jesus. It probably would have been difficult to go anywhere at all, either in a marketplace buying some vegetables sitting down to drink some coffee, Turkish coffee or some coffee, and people not say, so what did you think about the visit? And if we just come from an outlying region, we would have said, what visit? And they would have had to explain, well, the visit of Jesus of Nazareth. And we would have said, Jesus of Nazareth was here. What was Jesus doing here amongst the Samaritans? Isn't Jesus a Jew? Yes. Well, isn't that surprising? Well, it surprised us. Well, why was he here? Well, actually, we asked him to stay for 2 days. And did he? Yes. Yes, but how did he get here in the first place? Well, in the first instance, he was talking with a lady from our community, and she was out getting water, and that's what happened. The whole place would have been abuzz with it. And when you trace it back down the line, it comes to a lady. Comes to a Samaritan woman. Comes to a woman who, in the routine of her life, was just going about her business, heading for the well as she normally did. And revival essentially takes place in Sychar. And when we investigate why the city is abuzz with the news of Jesus, we don't discover that there has been a significant evangelist who has come to town. But we discover that this woman, having met Jesus individually, had felt compelled to tell others about the Jesus she had met. And as a result of that, the people's interest had been piqued. And as a result of their interest being piqued, they'd gone out to find Jesus. And when they had finally located him, they asked him if he would stay. And he stayed with them for 2 days. Now, in the very heart of it all, when the lady goes back into town in verse 29, and I'll just point this out to you. When she goes back into the town, she says to the people, "Come see a man. Come see a man." There doubtless were some cynics in the crowd, especially if she was shouting it out, who would have said, "Here we go again." Because after all, when it came to seeing men, this lady had a pretty good track record. She'd had 5 husbands, she had a live-in lover, and pretty well, when it came to relationships, she was notorious. But this was obviously different. "Come see a man who told me everything I ever did." Could this be the Christ? Could this be the Messiah? What a strange thing to say. What has happened to this lady out at the well? Who in the world was she talking to? Back into the town, making a fuss and a bother. "Come and see a man who told me everything I did." Could this be the Christ? Could this be the Messiah? I bet you've never had anybody come into your office and say that, have you? Pity. You could try it if you have met Jesus. Or you may have said, you know, come get a hamburger or come and enjoy the picnic. But really underlying it, what you're saying is, come and meet Jesus. I'd like you to come and meet the man who means everything to me. Well, let's go right back to the beginning, to verse 4. And my heading here was not talk of the town, but talk at the well. You can see what a genius I am at these headings, can't you? They're just remarkable. Talk at the well. There was a well and there was some talk. Why don't we call it the talk at the well? I spend a long time on this and I hope you're impressed. The reason I want you to notice this in verse 4, just the setting, is because, once again, this bears all the testimony to the historic accuracy of gospel writing, to the geographical details as well. There is nothing about this little section that has the notion of fabrication to it. It has all the indications of an eyewitness account. He is identifying the well. He's identifying the location of the well. He's identifying it within the historic framework of Judaism in terms of it being Jacob's well. And as they sit down, they look across to the northwest to Mount Gerizim, which you can still find on a map, and where you will find located the contemporary city of Nablus. This is a real-time incident in a real place involving real people. We have to always remember that when we're reading our Bibles. We're reading here the record of that which took place. And to this well arrives Jesus. Jesus had moved on from Judea. There was a great surge of enthusiasm for him. And as was often his case, he decided just to move on. And he's going off to Galilee. And on his way to Galilee, he had to go through Samaria. There's a sense there of geographical order. There's a sense there, if you like, almost of divine compulsion. And in making his way through the region, he came to a town in Samaria called Sychar, near the plot of ground Jacob had given to his son Joseph. Jacob's well was there, and Jesus, tired as he was from the journey, sat down by the well, and it was about the sixth hour. The sixth hour, by Jewish reckoning, is the noonday, ordering the hours of the day from 6 a.m. in the morning, being sunrise. Notice that Jesus was tired, presumably dusty, hot, and thirsty. The creator of the universe was thirsty. The God who had been there when creation came to birth, the one who was responsible for the establishing of two parts hydrogen, one part oxygen, sat by the well and was thirsty. It's a reminder again that this man, Jesus, is none other than the man who is God. The claim of Scripture is clear. This is not a man who assumes a posture of divinity. This is divinity incarnate. This is God in the flesh. Such a staggering claim. Who would invent such a claim? It is in many of the difficulties, the intellectual difficulties of Christianity, that some of the choicest nuggets are found. And don't be put off by these things. Think and trust and believe. And as he sits there, a Samaritan woman arrives. Verse 7. When a Samaritan woman came to draw water. Now, the emphasis on Samaritan, of course, is crucial because the Jews and the Samaritans didn't deal with one another. And that becomes apparent in the initial dialogue. He says to her, "Will you give me a drink?" His disciples had gone into the town to buy food. Verse 8, I think, is the explanation as to why he breaks social taboo. Why would a man speak to a woman in this way? Verse 8 tells us, because the disciples were not there to help him as they normally would have done. But we might wonder why it is that a woman would be there in the middle of the day. What a strange time to go and draw water, especially those pots being heavy and the sun being at its zenith. And the inference, of course, appears to be that her tainted past and indeed her present life had not endeared her to the female community of Sychar. She was not being invited to the ladies' gatherings. They certainly were not stopping at her house to call up and say, "We're going to the well, are you coming?" No, they did that when the evening shadows began to fall. That was sensible. She had to choose to go in the middle of the day alone. So a lonely lady makes a lonely journey in the routine of her life. And she meets a man. It's a great story. Love this story. Samaritan woman meets Jewish man. Jewish man says, "Could I please have a drink?" Very natural beginning, isn't it? Wonderfully straightforward. And also, just an expression of Jesus' need. This is not an opening gambit. This is not Jesus setting out a course in personal evangelism. "Now let me see. What should I say here? What? Let me think of a good beginning." No, he's thirsty. In fact, I've been reading this story again this morning, and I can't find anywhere where it says that Jesus actually got a drink of water in the whole process. Because it just goes question and answer all the way through. It makes me thirsty even thinking about it. He appeals to her sympathy. He seeks a favor from her. And in doing so, communication is established. The striking impact of the opening statement by Jesus is made clear in verse 9. The Samaritan woman, again, the emphasis, you see, Samaritan woman, not just the woman. Samaritan is important. The Samaritan woman said to him, "You are a Jew, and I am a Samaritan woman. How can you ask me for a drink?" And then parenthetically, an explanation. "For Jews do not associate with Samaritans." Or if you're using an NIV and your eyesight is very good, you can look at the bottom of the page and the alternative rendering of that translation is, "For Jews do not use dishes Samaritans have used." Because of the complexities of the Pharisaical accretions to the Jewish law, there were all kinds of purity factors in the washing of hands and the washing of utensils and so on. And Jesus and his disciples were to fall foul of this on a number of occasions. But the very fact that Jesus addresses her in this way cuts across all those normal taboos and boundaries and causes her to ask this question. Jesus does not answer her question, you'll notice that. But instead he supplies a second question. And in verse 10, he says, essentially, if you find that surprising, that I would ask you for a drink of water, being a Jew and a man and so on, if you find that surprising, then wait till you consider this thought. And then he says, if you knew the gift of God and who it is that asks you for a drink, you would have asked him and he would have given you living water. He raises the conversation to a different level. She assumes herself to be in the position of providing what he needs. She's about to discover that she is actually the one in need of what this stranger is able to provide. She thinks she's in the position to provide what Jesus needs, only to discover that she is actually the one who needs what Jesus provides. Do you ever think when you come to an event like this that you might be doing what Jesus needs? That he sort of needs you to come here? He needs to know that he's liked. He needs to know there are a few people left in Cleveland that actually care about God or care about the Bible or care about Jesus. And that's sufficient motivation for you to come. And then you've come here and you've discovered that what you thought you came to provide for him has got nothing really to do with the subject at all. It's all about what he has come to provide for you. Now your reaction may be very similar to the reaction of the lady. He says, if you'd asked me, if you'd asked this individual, he would have given you living water. And she said, verse 11, you've got nothing to draw with and the well is deep. Where do you get the living water? Are you greater than our father Jacob? He gave us the well, he drank from it. And once again, Jesus sidesteps her question. He doesn't answer the question again. Why? Because it's not the issue. It's a red herring. I mean, it's not irrelevant. The questions are of interest. But he doesn't get into the Jewish-Samaritan debate. Nor does he get into the question of the historicity of Jacob and whether he is a greater person than Jacob. There will be time for that kind of conversation. But for now, he wants to address the issue. We're not going to discuss which well is the best well or whether Jacob's well has living water or anything else. Jesus answers verse 13, probably pointing to the well, everyone who drinks this water will be thirsty again. But whoever drinks the water I give him will never thirst. Now think about that for just a moment. The woman's whole focus to this point is about water. The reason she's at the well is because the well has water. The reason she has a pot is because she's going to fill the pot or the jar with water and she's going to take it back to use the water. She understands this. And Jesus says, everybody who drinks this water will thirst again, but anyone who drinks the water that I give will never thirst. Indeed, the water I give will become in him a spring of water welling up to eternal life.
0: 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And today we're featuring a book called Come You Weary, Enjoy Christ's Comfort. 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Come You Weary is a brief 60-page booklet. It draws from Scripture to affirm that no matter what your circumstances may be, Jesus is waiting to relieve your burdens. His arms are wide open as he beckons you to come. All you have to do to find peace is turn to him. Jesus isn't waiting for you to clean yourself up. You don't have to have your life or the Bible figured out. You don't have to prepare. You just come. For more information about the book, Come You Weary, visit our website, truthforlife.org. I'm Bob Lapine. 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

0: are saved by the grace of God through faith in Jesus Christ. And every day as well as today is another grace gift from God. This program, which is a regular Bible class taught by R.B. Thiem Jr. of Houston, Texas, is to help you live this tremendous grace life. Here now is Bob Thiem.
1: Exodus chapter 20, verse 1. One of the areas for the emotional revolt of the soul is the violation of the covenant. The covenant is the Mosaic Law. Part of the Mosaic
0: Law, which is a regular Bible class taught by R.B. Thiem Jr. of Houston, Texas, is to help you live this tremendous grace life. Here now is Bob Thiem.
1: Exodus chapter 20, verse 1. One of the areas for the emotional revolt of the soul is the violation of the covenant. The covenant is the Mosaic Law. Part of the Mosaic